0: Saturday, the 10th of October. And we have a fantastic show planned for you. Later on, we have Kawa Axis going to be delighting you with some guitar and some feedback. But the first live session we're going to enjoy will be in but a matter of minutes, probably 5-10 minutes time. We're going to be welcoming Mini Mekons, who are going to be performing for you. We have Sally Timms and Susie Honeyman from the legendary punk outfit, the Mekons. They're here to play a few tracks and also talk about a few gigs that are coming up. But we'll get to that in good time. First up, I'm going to tell you the track we just started with, and it was B-Bar-Bay, You Gotta Load It, from the forthcoming LP by Fortunate Cookies, self-titled, and coming out this coming Friday, the 16th of October, on that wonderful imprint, Faith and Industry. What can I tell you about Fortunate Cookies? It says they play with emotion, improvisation and song at the ambient periphery of neo-psychedelia and experimental rock, guided by the standout vocal styling of Rachel Holmshaw, who is accompanied by Christian Craig Robinson, a.k.a. Capital K, Peter Sant and Mark Axiak. They have a new single as well coming out this week, Silly Games. I didn't play that one because I enjoyed B-Bar-Bay, You Gotta Load It so much. I thought I've got to start today's show with it, and so I have. Okay, before we get to our first live session of the day, I'm going to play maybe definitely one track, maybe two. We'll see how we get on. Here on the deck, diving into our extensive live session archive, dating back to the 5th of May 2018, when we had Alabaster de Plume in to play live in session. The reason I'm playing this is because Alabaster is also in town with a couple of gigs at the ICA at the end of the week. I'll give you the full details afterwards, but for now, enjoy Alabaster de Plume and a track called Is It Enough?
1: Hello, everybody. Listener, I don't know where you are. I don't know what you're doing. I don't know what's going on for you today, but I have to say, I think you're doing very well. It's not always easy.

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0: Name a star after me. 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
1: Okay, you are tuned in to the Dexter Bentley Hello Goodbye Show, and we've just enjoyed a track pulled from our extensive live session archive here on the Hello Goodbye Show, dating back to May 2018. Alabaster de Plume, Is It Enough? And Alabaster is in town here in London this coming Friday, the 16th of October, and Saturday next week, the 17th, performing at the ICA on the Mall, isn't it? Form presents In the Round. Alabaster de Plume presents both sides. See tickets.com is where you'll be able to pick up tickets for that. And I think there's only a handful left, so you don't want to hang around if you want to enjoy the great man in live environment. We enjoyed Alabaster performing live in session in the past. That was the first time he was ever on, but there was another time as well. Always fantastic. And in fact, the only artist to move me to tears in the 25 years nearly that I've been hosting the Hello Goodbye Show. And yes, I last week aired four songs from the Mekons live session that dated back to 2011, 15 years ago. So long ago, in fact, that neither Sally nor Susie even remember doing it. But they do it, they did, and the evidence can be heard if you go to the blog, hellogoodbyeshow.com. You'll be able to listen to last week's show and enjoy that fabulous session. I played four tracks from the session, and they played 10 in total, so you could almost do a live album from that. But talking of live, that's what we're going to enjoy now, as we have Mini Mekons here in the studio. It's a flexible lineup. We'll have a chat with Sally and Susie afterwards, but for now, we're going to enjoy four tunes. You will hear Sanctuary, A Horse Has Escaped, Go From My Window, which they believe is a traditional song. They originally came across it through Shirley Collins' version. And finally, Waltz. So, Mini Mekons in your own time.

0: of applause for the kazoo, which is banned usually by Susie and Steve of the Meekons, but I've snuck it in there. So we are, I think, making some slight changes, maybe not, to our microphones. And then we are going to carry on with the next song, A Horse Has Escaped. And we're about to play that one. It's on our album Horror. This came out last year, and then we released another version of Horror with Tony Mamoni remixes that came out this year. So we are going to now play A Horse's Escape. That previous song was Sanctuary, and that was also on Horror, written about John's visit to the border country in New Mexico and the hellish stuff that is going on all over the US right now. So are we ready for your beautiful piano, Susan?
1: We are.
0: Okay. This is A Horse Has Escaped.

Were we ever happy, or were we never happy? What lengths would you go to prove the omission to me? What form will it take? What size and what shape? Now the barn is on fire, and a horse has escaped.

0: That's the sound of galloping as the horse escapes. And now Susie is going to move to her beautiful viola. Viola, which is it, Susan? Viola. Viola?
1: Viola.
0: Viola, okay. And this is, we recorded this for the Shirley Collins benefit record, I believe. I think it was a benefit record. This is a song that she sang. I'm not sure if it's traditional. I'm going to guess it is. It's called Go From My Window. And it features also me on the Shruti Box. That's the Shruti Box.

0: Whoa, hey, not too shabby. What do you say to that? Susan will return to the piano now, and we will play a song from Curse of the Mekons, a song written about 40 years ago about oil dominance. How weird, nothing changes. So this is Curse. No, it's not, it's Waltz. It's Waltz, that's it. Sorry, I'm a bit senile. I'm getting on a bit, and I can't find the lyrics. They're here somewhere, but let's make it happen, otherwise we'll be in here all day.
1: You ready?
0: Mm-hmm. Do it, darling.

0: Utterly fantastic. The sound of Mini Mekons performing live here on the Dexter Bentley Hello Goodbye Show. And they're going to join me now on the mics. They are both Sally.
1: Me.
0: Yeah.
1: Yes, hello.
0: And also Susie.
2: Hello.
0: Thank you so much for coming and playing for us again today.
2: Thank you for having us.
0: That's a pleasure. A little bit different, perhaps, Mini Mekons, in terms of audio experience than people will have if they come to one of your forthcoming gigs. You've got a few.
1: Yes, we have. We're playing in Port Marion. We're doing Mekon Village next weekend, and there are still a few tickets left, so come on down. Not many, but a few, and we're doing a whole weekend of Mekons and Welsh-themed music, art, literature. So John put it together, and he wanted to have initially kind of a full Welsh theme, but we got in there somehow. But I am quarter Welsh, so I'm entitled. And we're having poetry by Laura Wainwright and Joey Scalding, and a friend of mine, P.D. Brown, he's coming down. He does a lot of magic, CK
2: witchy
1: magic,
2: stuff.
1: Witchy stuff, and he's going to do talks and walks on Welsh mythology. And Adam Walton is singing from the BBC. I think he's a DJ there. And Murder Club, Men of Gwent. So it's a good lineup. And we have the full run of Port Marion Village. We're going to have human chess. So there are still some hotel rooms left, and we have some tickets, so check them out online. Then we are going to Newport and playing a set there, and then we're going to Brighton next Thursday, and then London at the Garage next Friday.
0: 23rd.
1: The 23rd, I believe you're right.
0: Yeah. Is this the first Mekon Village, or...?
1: We did Mekonville in... where was it?
2: Don't know, about 10 years ago in Suffolk?
1: No, but where was it? It was somewhere out in the countryside in Andrew E. Corrigan's grounds of his rather nice farmhouse. So we've done that, but we've never done Mekon Village before, given the prisoner connotations.
0: Well, exactly. I was going to say, people of our vintage will know Port Merriam only too well from Patrick McGoohan's 60s TV series. I mean, I don't know how you'd kind of describe that series, quite a psychedelic,
1: quite surreal,
0: surreal and, British psychedelic.
1: Yeah, and weirdly enough, it was on American TV in about the 80s, so tons of Americans around the 40s and 50s age group know it and were obsessed with it. So actually, there's a lot of Americans coming to Mekon Village.
0: Because Port Merion, is it like a folly?
1: It is kind of a folly, but I think the guy who built it as an artist retreat. That was his intention.
0: I mean, it's an amazing looking place,
1: yeah,
0: isn't
1: so
0: it?
1: Yeah, so it is a folly, essentially, but it was apparently George Harrison's favourite place, and he had his 50th birthday party there. But a lot of people have cycled through there, so it's an interesting place to kind of research the history
2: of. The guy who built it, he's quite small, and apparently everything's fifths size.
1: So we'll have to crowd.
0: All built to his scale.
1: It's very Alice in Wonderland.
0: Yeah. So, wonderful.
1: Yeah.
0: So if people want to come and see you, they've still got a chance to get tickets.
1: There are still tickets on, not that many, but there are about 10, I think, or 15. And they're on Sea Tickets. If you just go Sea Tickets, Mekon Village, it will come up. And now, it starts Friday and it ends Sunday night.
0: What can you tell us about Mini Mekons? Because this is kind of like a movable feast within the ranks of the band, is it?
1: Well,
2: we're geographically challenged.
1: Yeah, hugely. It's always been a difficult band to move around after about the early 90s, because four of us moved to the United States. And at that point, Lou was kind of in Russia some of the time, and Tom moved out into the countryside. And so we've always been an expensive band to move around, so we just do things in blocks. So John was the one who started just doing, we always said, we won't use that name for anything else, but, you know, at this point in our lives, why not?
0: Yeah.
1: So, you know, he and I do quite a few shows in the US in different formats, and sometimes we'll call it Mini Mekons. This is Micro Mekons.
2: Yes.
1: Susie and I have we ever played together as a two-piece?
2: Not as two-piece.
1: No,
0: oh, this
1: never.
0: Is a debut.
1: It is the debut. We
0: Fantastic.
1: Had one rehearsal yesterday.
2: Yes, and, a mini-rehearsal.
1: Yes. And now we are doing our micro show. But so we will do stuff in the woods in Port Marion together. It might not be music, maybe running around nude. But who knows? Although
2: Depending
1: I won't take my clothes off.
2: Yeah.
1: But
0: you will later, because you said you're going swimming.
1: Well, I don't take them all off for swimming.
0: No,
1: I do wear a swim.
0: You have to take
1: costume,
0: at least a jumper and a skirt off.
1: Yes. So yes, I'm really looking forward to the Port Marion thing because it's just a fun thing to do. We
2: and
1: have
2: then
1: the
2: we
1: run
2: do
1: the
2: have a very exciting thing in January, don't we?
1: In where?
2: In January.
1: Oh, in January, yeah. Mekong's on the Mekong. We're doing...
0: Come on then, tell us.
1: We're sailing down the Mekong with about 30 people, and we are the entertainment from Angkor Wat, Siem Reap to
2: Cambodia,
1: Ho Chi Minh City,
2: Vietnam.
1: And then sailing back up with a new group of people.
0: How did that come about?
1: There's this organisation called Roots, Rails and Rambles, and they used to put vintage train tracks on the back of Amtrak, and they had loads of Americana people who, like Jimmy Dale Gilmore, Butch Hancock, Dave Alvin, Rambling Jack Elliott, really some people you would want to see, and then John from the Mekons did it as well. And
2: no comment.
1: Yes. And... Amtrak stopped them doing that, so they had to get more inventive, and they decided to start doing boat tours all over the place. Like we did one. I did one in the Alsace last year on a barge. Susie did a Belgian barge
2: and, with John.
1: And they do things in Croatia. So we suggested it to Sarah, who's the organizer, and... she just went, "Are you serious?" And I went, "Yeah, I mean, who wouldn't be?" And she put it together and then put it on sale. And the first one just sold out within about 3 days. So we said, "Well, let's go do another one." She said, "The only way you do another one is if you just turn round with the ship and go back." So
0: Mekong's on the Mekong.
2: Yeah.
0: Oh, it's got a good ring about it.
1: I know. Yeah. Let's hope. But there's only four of us. We can't take the whole band.
0: Right.
1: But it's nice because the people who go, it's not like you're entertaining a bunch of people who don't know who you are, because that would be a disappointment for everyone, right? Because you go on a nice cruise and get us banging on rocks. But yeah, it's people who, you know, not necessarily super fans, but people who like Americana. So
0: you've mentioned that you're billing yourself today as the micro Mekons.
1: Yes.
0: What will
1: yes.
0: the macro in, consist of? Who's going to be in the band for
1: if
0: these?
1: If it was macro, well, Lou is playing with Pill right now, but he's just a Mekon. Dick Taylor, that would be good, wouldn't it? John Gill, unfortunately, no longer with us. A few people who aren't. So many people. Brendan Croker was what I would call a macro Mekon. You know, a lot of people... Mm. Not us yet, touch wood, but a lot of people shuffle off. So those are the, but Dick is still around, so hopefully him. But loads of people have guested with us. Will Oldham guested with us recently. He's just made for it. He knows all the words to all the songs, so that's pretty great. And who else has been? Many people have been through the band. It's kind of an open, you know, I mean, we came out of punk rock. It's like the base of the band has remained the same for a long, long time, but we're pretty open to having guests. So
0: you've played a couple of tracks today off of the most recent album, because this isn't a nostalgia fest so much, is it? I mean, the Mekons are an ongoing outfit who producing cutting edge material, even up to the present day, after 50 full years. Can you believe it? I mean, it does seem incredible.
1: 40 something.
0: But
1: for us,
0: Sanctuary and a Horse Has Escaped come from your most recent album, Horror, which was then kind of regurgitated in a dub form as Horrible.
1: Mm-hmm.
0: This is all on Fire Records?
1: Yeah.
0: Yeah.
1: Yeah, so we put out Horror last year, but, you know, we were going to record it in 2020 in Valencia, and then, of course, COVID struck, and so none of us could go anywhere. So finally we recorded it in Valencia in 2020.

0: in 2022, but it took 5 years, three years to come out, sorry. And in the process, Dave, who usually mixes our records, our bass player, got delayed. And so we thought, well, we need to make this record, get it out. So we gave it to Tony Mamone, who used to be in Pere Ubu, and he does a lot of remixing. We said, go mad with this. And he'd mixed about five or six tracks, and then Dave came back on and mixed the whole record. That's the version that came out last year. But we had all these tracks sitting around, so we asked Tony to finish it and said, let's just put it out as is. So now you can get a CD with the original and the dub version. Personally, I like the dub version better, but there are people in the band who hated it, aren't there?
1: No comment.
0: So it was a schism.
1: And what about the songwriting then? I imagine that comes from all of the members then, does it?
0: Not really. It's not as collective as you think. We all have roles to play, let's put it that way. Strengths and weaknesses.
2: We do bring fragments and then we work them up. We did that with Horrible.
0: With the last one.
2: We did.
0: Yeah. We don't ever go into a studio. Very rarely have we gone somewhere and rehearsed up the songs and then recorded them. Nearly everything we do, we go into the studio. No one really comes with totally finished songs. And that's the first time we play it. And Under Horses Escaped, I think that was the first or second version I ever sang of it. And that was the best version, so we kept it. So we have to be pretty quick on our feet and be able to just pull it together really fast. And we just develop the songs in the studio, and we've always done that.
1: And are there plans for new releases in the pipeline? Not at the moment?
0: Yeah, maybe, but, you know.
1: Watch your space.
0: No huge hurry. Although there is, you know. Father Time is dangling over us, but we have such a massive catalogue that's what we do with the mini Mekons, just try and entertain, bring a little joy into people's humdrum lives.
1: Well, if people want to get along and enjoy the full band experience, they have a number of occasions that they can do so. Next weekend, over in Port Merriam in Wales, for the Mekon Village event. Then you've got Brighton, Newport, and you've also
0: Wednesday,
1: got the Garage here in London on Friday, the 23rd of October. Anything else that we've not covered?
0: Well, just Vietnam, if anyone feels like they want to do that. I think a couple of births came up, but, you know. We'll see.
1: Well, Sally and Susie, thank you so much for coming and playing for us today.
0: Thank you very much.
1: Thank you.
2: Thank you for having us.
1: Okay, right. Well, we're going to crack on. We do have more live music to enjoy in probably around about 15, 20 minutes or so. A bit of tweaking to be doing behind the scenes here first. We have Cower Axis going to be playing for you. Electric guitar and feedback in hand. But before we get there, let's now play a few tracks. Here on the deck, I have another tune. So this is Gina Birch, recorded at my 20th birthday celebrations that occurred. When I say my, I mean Hello Goodbye's 20th birthday celebration that occurred back in 2022 at the Moth Club, HG20. It was a whole weekend's event with loads and loads of fantastic artists performing. And Gina was one of them. And this was her splendid rendition of... Now We're All Upset.

0: She told me, and when she told me, she asked me not to tell you that she told me. Then I told you. And when I told you, I asked you not to tell her that I told you. And then you told her that I told you.
1: She told me.
0: She told me that you told her that I told you.

Just don't tell anybody.

0: You are tuned in to Resonance 104.4 FM, the Dexter Bentley Hello Goodbye Show, live today, Saturday the 10th of October. Lovely to have you on board. I do hope you're enjoying the show. We've enjoyed live music from Micro Mekons, I think they called themselves, so I'd build them as Mini Mekons. Micro Mekons, Sally Timms and Susie Heinemann. Thank you so much for their input. We're going to be enjoying another live performance in a little while. We have Kawa Access setting up behind the scenes as I speak. But let me tell you first what we have just aired. We heard Gina Birch with Now We're All Upset, recorded live at the Moth Club at my HG20 Hello Goodbye 20th birthday celebrations that was put together with Upset the Rhythm. That was on the 1st of August 2022. And I'll just quickly point out that next year, the 2027, will mark 25 years of the Hello Goodbye Show, and I'm again collaborating with Upset the Rhythm and putting together a celebratory event at Cafe Otto on May the 1st. And Gina has already confirmed involvement, and it's shaping up to be a great bill, so do watch this space. You've got a chance to go and see Gina performing this very week, God Save the Queens, 50 years of She Punk, taking place on Friday the 16th of October this coming week at The Electric in Brixton. There's a load of other artists involved on the bill. You've got, and it's all kind of celebrating the life of Polystyrene from X-Ray Specs, and you've got Laura Logic performing on the bill, who was, of course, a bandmate alongside Polly in X-Ray Specs. Laura playing saxophone. You've got Gina Birch. You've got Paul Deem. You've got Holly Cook, Estella Adieri, and Akiko Matsura, amongst others. So do get along. The last track we heard there was a new release and a new band, in fact, the debut release by The Hawk Lines. And The Hawk Lines are a new gothic country band featuring Lou and Rich Duffy Howard. And that track will be released on Friday, the 30th of October. The name of the piece, Protect You From Crows. Okay, before we get to our next batch of live music, I'm going to play a few bands. And here on the deck, I have a band who will be here in the studio next Saturday, the 17th of October. They are Turtle Boulevard, and this is Pylon Lover.
1: And there is one place you must not go, and that's out over the flats, towards the electrical pylons. So if you go over there, you may not come back. This next song's a tale of a poor, unfortunate soul who suffered at their fate.

You are tuned in to the Dexter Bentley Hello Goodbye Show, and time is flying by. It's already 7 minutes past one. We've got 23 minutes of the show to go, and we still have another live performer. Let me quickly tell you, though, what we've enjoyed. We heard Pylon Lover, the first of the quartet of tracks, by Turtle Boulevard. They will be live in session here on the Hello Goodbye Show next Saturday, the 10th of October. Then we heard Beatnik Messiahs. Oh, actually, I'll quickly tell you, there is actually a gig happening tonight with Turtle Boulevard. Let me quickly open up my phone again. They're playing tonight at the West Norwood Record Bar, Saturday the 10th, so you could get along to enjoy them if you can't wait till next Saturday the 17th. Then we heard Beatnik Messiahs with an exclusive sent through by the band. The band have kind of reformed. They've got their debut gig tonight, Saturday the 10th of October, at the Amersham Arms in South London, down in Deptford there, New Crossway. Also on the bill, you've got Kalia, Boardwalk, Dirty Word, who else? And a few others. So you could get yourself along to enjoy Beatnik Messiahs. The name of that track, Keep Your Mouth Shut, Punk. Then we heard Cigarette Kisses with their debut single, Timeline, which came out only yesterday. And they have a gig as well tonight. It's a busy night. Saturday the 10th of October, down at Deptford Junction with Immerta and Neuroplacid. And lastly there, we heard Matt Finucane with his new release, Dead Art Form. Okay, right, we're going to crack on with more live music. And joining us now in the studio, we have a debut live session from Cower Axis. And Cower Axis is going to perform a piece for you. Then we're going to have a little chat, and then there'll be a second piece. But for now, enjoy Hendrix Exhumation.

0: Okay, Hendrix Exhumation, James Barry, a.k.a. Kawa Axis, performing live in session here on the show. We're going to have a chance to have a quick chat with James. So I'm going to put this mic up and beckon him over towards it. Hello, James.
1: Hello there.
0: Now, you can enlighten us on the title of this piece, because it has a connection with Jimi Hendrix in a sort of an unusual way, perhaps.
1: Yes. So I a little while ago made a film and recorded an album in Chislehurst Caves, which is fairly near where I live, and it's like several miles of caves underground in the 60s and 70s. Loads of bands used to play down there, and Hendrix played down there. And it just felt like a fitting tribute to try and kind of bring him back from the dead.
0: Invoke the spirit.
1: Yeah, not in terms of technical skill or anything, but just in terms of kind of doing something horrifically loud in some caves, which was where the idea came from.
0: So. And so this was kind of a multi art happening, wasn't it? Because it wasn't just a performance. It was captured on film by Chris Purdy. What can you tell us about the entire project? How did it come about?
1: So they do a thing, you can go on tours down there, and it's the most wonderfully hokey 80s thing, that the mannequins are really ancient. It's beautiful. But they do this demonstration where they hit like a water tank with a mallet, and to show you the resonance of the caves. And I was down there doing the tour, and they did it, and I thought, I have to play down here. And not long after, my friend Chris, who people might know from Riff Underground, he documents an awful lot of London gigs. He suggested we collaborate, and I was like, well, I was down these caves the other day. Maybe we can do that. And it kind of took a while to get together. But yeah, so him and Kunal Singhal came down and helped him film. And yeah, just got a couple of cameras up, and we had like 2 hours to set up and 45 minutes to play. And the film and the album are what came out of it.
0: And if people are intrigued and want to witness this film, is it up online?
1: Yeah, it's on YouTube. Just look for Kawa Axis. It's called Subterranean, Live at Chislehurst Caves. So yeah, it's on YouTube. And the album is available now on Bandcamp, anything like that. So
0: is it download only, the album?
1: No, it's vinyl. It's being pressed as we speak. So, which is quite exciting, because it's my first actual vinyl release. Everything else has been on tapes and digital. So that's quite cool. So
0: have you always played as a solo performer, or I take it you would have come through bands?
1: Yeah, I came through bands. Nothing that ever made enough of an impact to
0: join the club
1: about. Yeah. but yeah, I don't know, just there was something about playing solo. I've been doing this for years now, and it's always risky. You know, I'm playing very quietly today compared to what I normally do. Usually I'm playing with earplugs in and hanging on for dear life. So you have to kind of, I like how challenging it can be. Yeah. But also you don't have to spend loads of time rehearsing and arguing with drummers. So it's quite nice.
0: Yeah. And I notice, are you playing upside down? No, you're not now. I thought at one point you were playing upside down. I don't know why that was.
1: No, this is, my guitar is a Fender Supersonic, and they only made this for about a year. But I got one of the original Squire ones. I spent my first student loan on it.
0: Well, money well spent.
1: And so I love these guitars. They're really beautiful, and they just, you don't see them that often. This is the only guitar I play, and I've sold all my others. So
0: I regret selling every single musical instrument or amp, but, you know, life is, you know, you just can't carry these things around, can you?
1: I don't need 9 guitars when I'm only playing one, you know what I mean? So they're just sitting cases, but yeah.
0: Well, look, at the top of the show, we were thrilled to have your daughters, Tiggy and Flo, open up the show with their Hello Goodbye, which is very nice. You're accompanied by your family today.
1: Yeah.
0: How do the girls manage to sleep at night with you practicing in the next room?
1: Alarmingly soundly. I think they're just used to it. They've kind of come to a lot of my gigs. I just played some shows in Berlin and Prague, which they came to, which was really exciting. Played some Harsh Noise show where I was like the most melodic thing on the bill. And it was quite fun having the girls there.
0: You were the pop act.
1: Pretty much, yeah. Which is a rare occasion for me. So,
0: well, talking of live performances, anything that people can attend?
1: No, not at the moment. I need to, you know, just, yeah, I, I'm looking for some stuff at the moment. It's just been kind of focusing on the releases lately and things like that. So, yeah.
0: Well, we put up links to all the artists we air here on the Hello Goodbye Show. If you go to the blog, hellogoodbyeshow.com, I'll have the full podcast and playlist for you to explore further if you like. So if anyone would like to get in touch with Kawa Axis, they would have the opportunity to do so. Now, we are going to hear one more piece from you, but I'm just going to quickly play a short... This is very short, just because I want to have a little breather. This is Dog Chocolate and Hello Goodbye Show.

0: Hello.
1: Goodbye.
2: Yes, we just needed that little minute. Hello, Goodbye by Dog Chocolate. Thanks so much to that band for writing that fantastic little ditty. One of our favourites over the years, Dog Chocolate, going all the way back to Yebba Robo and the Mentalist Association that came out of the Medway towns back in the noughties. We've been enjoying a live session from Cowra Axis. We heard Hendrix Exhumation, though it was... we have to watch volumes in our new space, unfortunately, so we did have to rein it in a bit. We tweaked it a little bit now, and we're hoping this might lend more towards James's intention. We're going to hear now the final piece. This is Echoes and Apparitions.

0: The second piece performed by Kawa Axis, Echoes and Apparitions. We did sort of hobble James a little bit in his performance today, and I apologise for that. If you want to hear the full throttle sound, then I suggest you do visit the Bandcamp site. Get hold of the album, which is available in a vinyl form, Subterranean Live at Chislehurst Caves, a place where my mum, during the Blitz in the Second World War, my mum as a child, would live there with her mum in the evenings, along with about 1,500 other occupants as they escaped the bombing. So it's got a lot of history. It goes back about, I think, over 1,000 years, back to the Neolithic times, Roman times, Saxon times. A fascinating space and obviously an inspiration for artists to create. Okay, we're at the tail end of the show. I, at this point, would like to thank Mini Mekons, or was it Micro Mekons? Thank you to Kawa Axis. Thank you to everyone for listening. Thank you to Resonance FM. Thank you to Sol, Bonnie, Marley, David and Riley for their efforts. Tune in next Saturday, the 17th of October, to hear a live session from Turtle Boulevard. You heard them here earlier on. We're going to play out with a little snippet of a track sent through by Lovey Dove. Lovey Dove are Azalea Snail and Dan West, based over on the west coast of America. And Azalea sent me through a few advanced sneak previews of the upcoming album, describing it as the sound of political activism. Let's now hear a track from off it called You Gotta Be Kidding. If I say hello, maybe David and James will kindly shout out.
1: Goodbye.
2: Cheerio.
3: Kidding, you must be kidding, right?

0: somewhere.
1: My name is Matthew Lloyd-Roberts. I'm an architectural historian. And in this podcast from Open City, Deconstructed, we'll be exploring buildings, places, landscapes, and communities, taking apart their architecture piece by piece to better understand what makes them so compelling. In each episode of this podcast, a different guest will transport us to a location of their choice that tells us something about the past, present, and future of the built environment in London and beyond. Welcome to Deconstructed from Open City. This episode of Deconstructed is supported by Lund Humphreys, the publishing imprint of the Lund Humphreys Foundation for Visual Arts, a UK-registered charity established in 2024 with the aims of advancing knowledge and appreciation of the visual arts for the public benefit. Over the coming months, Deconstructed will feature a number of buildings whose history and design we understand more deeply thanks to books published by Lund Humphreys. This month, we're making our way up from Oxford Circus to discuss the Grade 2 star-listed Broadcasting House, the iconic headquarters of the BBC. Completed in 1932, a substantial number of architects and other designers were involved in the process of its creation, which we'll explore today, including the architect G. Val Meyer and the engineer Marmaduke Tudsbury, Edward Morph, Raymond McGraw, Serge Chermayeff, and Wells Coates. Its position as the first purpose-built headquarters of the National Broadcaster means the building has much to tell us about interwar architecture, media history, and the institution itself. Our guide to this building will be Elizabeth Darling, author of Palace of the Ether, a new history of Broadcasting House published by Lund Humphreys. Elizabeth Darling is an architectural historian, curator and writer, specialising in histories of modernist cultures in Britain, especially in the 1920s and 1930s, and is an expert on women and architecture from the 1890s to the present day. Welcome to the show, Elizabeth.
2: Hello.
1: So firstly, let's set the stage for Broadcasting House. How did the BBC come to decide that it needed a new purpose-built headquarters?
2: Well, the BBC was founded as the British Broadcasting Company in 1922, and it literally starts broadcasting almost as soon as it's created. So for the first nearly 10 years of its existence, it occupies adapted buildings. In 1926, it's given the status of corporation, and it's granted a 10-year licence, and its monopoly over broadcasting in Britain is therefore confirmed. And it's at that point, during 1926, that the BBC's Board of Governors starts to think, well, our headquarters buildings at the moment are fine, but they're very ad hoc, they're very adapted, and frankly, they're a little bit chaotic. As a corporation charged with this significant responsibility of being a monopoly broadcaster, shaping British culture, shaping the British nation, we need a building which is more befitting that status. So during 1926, what seems to have been a slightly unofficial search for a site for a purpose-built headquarters is initiated, but it's actually early 1927 that the official decision is made, and they start to formulate a brief for a new purpose-built headquarters building, which will combine studios for broadcasting and all the office and admin and tech that needs to go alongside being the national broadcaster.
1: Okay, and so who are the players in this decision-making process, and who are the different characters that start to emerge as this plan for the building is being formed?
2: So the governors through and the board of controllers initiate a process of instructing their civil engineer Marmaduke Tudsbury to go and formally identify sites which might be appropriate for a new headquarters building. They're also starting to build up an idea of what they want the new building to contain, so how many studios, the exact number of offices, and so on and so forth. So by the sort of end of 1927, you're starting to get towards a more precise brief and specification, and the identification of the site at Langham Place, north of Oxford Circus, as the desired site. They'd initially looked at it several months before, but at that point they would have had to develop the whole site and build on it, which would have been, they felt, too expensive. But by the time they go back to the Langham Place site, it's been bought up by a property speculator, and they negotiate a deal whereby this is a bit like
1: public-private partnership.
2: Exactly. That they kind of negotiate that sort of deal, and that's when Jubal Meyer comes on board, because he's the syndicate which is developing the site, that he's their in-house architect. So he gets the design, the commission to work with Tudsbury to design the footprint of the building, the basic idea for the building. But, and what will cause some problems as time goes on, is the BBC itself is the client for the studios, which will ultimately be encased in the centre of the building. So it's quite a complicated project.
1: Yeah, so we've got this quite interesting contracting relationship where you have the BBC as an institution, you have their in-house engineer, the wonderfully named Marmaduke Tudsbury, and then you have this property developing syndicate private entity. Meyer is the architect of that's been commissioned by that entity, and so they're then working for the BBC in order to produce Broadcasting House.
2: Yes.
1: So Meyer is this architect working in various commercial contexts, designing interwar buildings, commercial, new gleaming office blocks in the city. How does he first approach the problem of the Broadcasting House, the new building that expresses the BBC, I suppose?
2: As far as you can tell, he and Tudsbury are working in dialogue and to some extent in collaboration. Tudsbury himself says, you know, he's very anxious about having the responsibility of designing this building because he's not an architect. He's trained as a civil engineer. And I think he's very mindful that, you know, he knows a lot about civil engineering and how buildings work, but he doesn't know about architecture. So I think there's a sense of relief for him that comes across in a later letter where he's looking back at the process, that he can work with someone who knows what they're doing and has this experience of being, you know, being a professionally trained architect, having, you know, 20 odd years experience of designing buildings for corporations. So I think it's quite a happy relationship, and the impression one gets from the surviving material is that they are batting ideas back and forwards. I suspect that Meyer, it has a lot of similarities with the commercial architecture that he's been designing before. He has a lot of experience of designing buildings on awkward corner sites, of using some of the more up-to-date technologies of building. So I suspect he already has an idea of roughly how he wants the building to be. But it feels like that they are batting ideas to and fro, and they sort of, you know, we've got to get the offices, we've got to have the hierarchy space, we need to have post rooms and toilets and all that kind of stuff, and we need to have the studios. And they're, it feels like there's a moment when they suddenly think, oh, I know what we need to do. We need to put all the studios in a tower. We need to stack them above each other with spaces, floors in between for extra soundproofing. We encase all of those studios within a 4-foot thick brick wall, so that deals with the soundproofing problem which we're going to have, and then we put all of the offices around that and all the other all the other spaces and services which we need Broadcasting House to perform. So it's an incredibly complicated building. It's got a lot of program in it, and what they come up with, I think, is a very deft response to the task on a very, very tight site. There's no light wells.

0: community, how's that embodied in the building, or how is the corporation as well, I suppose, thinking about that?
1: I think the architects, all of them, so there's Meyer and his collaboration with Tudsbury, who are designing the building as an exterior entity, as well as spatially the external building, if you see what I mean. Then you have the architects who are charged, or the designers who are charged with the job of designing the studios. And I think they come at it variously, but I think they're all united with a sense of doing something new and doing something modern. There's a variation in how that modern is understood and where the location of that in terms of what you use for formal expression is. So for Meyer is very clear in when he talks about the building, and he writes a number of articles for the BBC Yearbook and in various other arena about what he thinks he's doing. And he says, this is a new building type. This is broadcasting is brand new. So that's a challenge for an architect. So I have to be aware of that when I'm designing the building. But he's also very insistent that he's not going to be, as he would call it, maybe modern for the sake of being modern. He talks about having no German or continental effects in the building, and he's very clear that that is not a desirable thing to do. And for him, the modern resides in the typology of the building. So he's been charged with giving expression to this new form of business, the corporation, these slightly anonymous corporate bodies who hold responsibility for what was in 1925 designated is effectively a public utility, something to which every citizen should have access. So there's a great sense of moral responsibility and value there. And I think that's what Meyer sees his job as, finding an architectural expression for. And for him, that has, I think, connotations of timelessness and authority, and that resides in an idiom of classicism.
0: Well, I think that's a really good point to cut to our earlier visits to Broadcasting House, and listeners are now going to hear a little bit of us in situ describing the building in front of us.
2: So we're looking up at the sweeping western facade of the building, sort of bulging Portland stone edifice. Can we describe it for the audience? What are we looking up at?
1: We're looking at above ground 8 stories of BBC-ness, as we might call it. The building is a sort of loop shape in footprint, and the exterior wraps around an internal studio tower that has all of the BBC studios pretty much inside, with the exception of what's now called the Radio Theatre. And Val Meyer's facade shows us the offices that wrap round that studio floor. So we have a slightly higher, sort of 1.5 storey ground floor level. We then have a 3-storey piano nobile, which accommodates some of the Radio Theatre, and then the main offices of the BBC hierarchy, so the Director General's office and all the bigwigs' offices. And then above that, we have rows and rows and rows of general offices, meeting places, administrative spaces. So we're seeing a facade designed to address the context, as it would have been then, of the Robert Adam designed Portland Place, which was part of John Nash's overall scheme from Regent's Park right down to Waterloo Place.
2: And on that question of fitting in, what are some of the ways that this facade fits in with the urban context as it would have been in the 1920s and 1930s, and what are some of the ways that it breaks with that context?
1: So I think one of the things which is, I think Val Meyer was very concerned to do, was to create a building which at the same time as it connoted the modernity of broadcasting, and perhaps more importantly for him, connoted the modernity of a corporation, a business organisation dedicated to, in this case, producing the most modern media form of communication of the 20th century thus far, is that he also felt that architecture needed to respond to the urban context. Felt that you shouldn't break with tradition too much, that that was modish and wouldn't stand the test of time. So it's partly to do with the choice of materials. So Portland stone was always in the corporation's mind. The De Walden estate also support the use of Portland stone, which is understood as the sort of traditional building material of London. Giles Gilbert Scott, who is called in for some advice

0: to the BBC during the kind of process of getting the building up and going, he suggested it should be built of brick, and that was discussed a little bit, but it would have been incredibly costly, and not just because it would have to be constantly repointed.
1: I hadn't noticed before, but the sort of architrave above the first floor windows, is it almost like a musical notation? What's the pattern
0: meant to be there? I think it's meant to be like airwaves and music. So the theme of the sculpture is aerial and Prospero, and aerial is the embodiment of the aerial and the ether. So it's finding ways to invoke the immaterial medium which is being projected out of the building through and ultimately received on people's wireless sets in their homes.
1: And I think that conveys very elegantly the way that you're observing this mixture of modernity and tradition. It's sort of taking this immaterial new kind of electronic communication but integrating it into a sort of classical language in the form of the building.
0: Yes, and I think that's because Meyer sees his primary job as giving a sense of gravitas and expression to a central institution of modern Britain, one which is helping to shape the culture of a nation which is, you know, in many respects reinventing itself in the wake of a cataclysmic war, is experiencing full suffrage only very recently, not until 1928. We've got a shifting imperial context, and I think Reith and many of the governors want a building which connotes the significance and literal kind of weight of what the BBC's set itself the task to do, and to produce something that is too different, is too progressive, in inverted commas. I think Meyer would have thought that would be inappropriate, both for context but also for purpose. So I think he sees himself as the corporation's man and expressing the corporationness of the BBC.
1: If we turn our attention from the exterior of the building to the interiors, your book is very thorough at unpacking all of the different voices and all of the different ideas that are going into the interior decoration of the space and the relationship that those interior spaces have to the institution as well. Could you maybe give some examples?
0: You have 21 studios, and they are super interesting for a number of reasons. Firstly, because the functions which the studios are given is a wonderful index of what the BBC thinks constitutes what people should be listening to in the late 1920s and 1930s. So you have a considerable amount of space given over to news broadcasting. You then have a considerable amount of studios given over to drama production. You also have a lot of music spaces and all types of music, from classical music to vaudeville, music hall, popular forms of music. So it's a very broad church, what the BBC is broadcasting house, but that's planned into the very structure of the building. In charge of overseeing the process of the design of these 22 studios, Val Meyer gets one. He gets the radio theatre, which is the at the core of the base of the building, gets the most space. It's a very large double height space, primarily for classical music and performance. Now it's used for all sorts of things, but classical music was there right from the start of the BBC in 1922, partly because it was easy to put a gramophone record on when you still working out how to do proper programming. So that is his, and it's a very fine interior. Above that, all of the rest of the studios are in the hands of a studio decoration committee, which is appointed it's actually appointed, I think, in 1929, but doesn't really get going until 1939. That is partly under the control of Montagu Rendell, who's one of the governors, former headmaster of Winchester, very opinionated, but it's primarily taken over by two BBC members of staff, Lance Sieverking, who is a drama producer, and the assistant controller, brackets administration, man called Valentine Goldsmith. And they seize the opportunity, because no one else seems to be particularly interested in being involved, running it. It's quite a big thing to run. They use this opportunity to show the BBC as a progressive patron of modern design. So just as the BBC has been establishing itself as a patron of modern music and modern literature. You know, some of the, you know, has Vita Sackville West and Virginia Woolf coming to give talks, quite highbrow. It's trying to show, they think, well, we should be doing this for design. So they take over as much as they can. They don't fully succeed in getting people that they know through their friendship networks and through their associational networks to come on board. So that is how people like Wells Coates and Serge Chimaev and Raymond McGrath get the commission. It's because they know people who know people who know Lieber, Stephen King and Valentine Goldsmith.
1: So who are some of these avant-garde designers that are being brought in for some of these interior schemes by these sort of forward-thinking commissioners at the BBC?
0: These are men, and they are all men. The only woman involved in it is Dorothy Warren, who is a slightly different figure, comes from a slightly different context. Coates, Chimaev and McGrath are all beginning to make their name at the end of the 1920s, working for companies or individuals who are interested in moving the idea of what might be modern in architecture and design beyond something rooted in traditional architectural styles. So they're interested in making connections between new materials and how that might be formally expressed. They are perhaps more self-conscious about their own modernity than perhaps someone like Meyer. Meyer is a good 15 to 20 years older than all of these men. They're all, I mean, Coates is the oldest. He's born in 1895. McGrath is born in 1923. So he's really young. I mean, he's very young to get, he's in charge. He's given the job of being the decoration consultant. So he's ostensibly the team leader of these three guys. And he's got one interior to his name at this point. They're thinking about, well, what does broadcasting look like? Can I use the materials of modernity to express that fugitive quality that sound has? Can I somehow capture that and embody it through the forms and the materials that I use? So almost to a man and to a material, they are using products which have been invented within 10 years of Broadcasting House going up, sometimes within a 6 months of you know, these are very newly patented products and materials that they're using. They're also inspired, I think, by the fact that, you know, in 1929, when they're starting to do their specifications, you can't pick up a proprietary catalogue and say, we want three of those gramophones, we want five of those microphones for my studio that I'm designing. They are designing everything from scratch. Mm. And they're creating an aesthetic of broadcasting, essentially. Mm. They're creating an architecture of the ether. Whereas previously the BBC's literally just been thinking, oh my God, we've got a, what does a mic look like? Don't know, but we just, oh, that, we use that, put that together. Don't care what it looks like as long as it does the job. They understand mic technology by this point. So now it becomes an issue of, you know, well, how do we make microphone beautiful? You know, what is the aesthetic of that? So depending on which studio is being designed, you see kind of variations and exercises on those themes.
1: Mm. I mean, yeah, in the context of this debate in the interwar period about what architects' responsibilities are in terms of new conceptions of a democratic society, it seems very relevant that Broadcasting House is just down the road from the Royal Institute of British Architects, yeah, which is getting its new building in the same sort of interwar moment. The account that you make in the book is to deconstruct the teleology that has often dominated architectural history, that takes the few leading lights of modernist architecture from the interwar period, focuses on them to the exclusion of the more general norms of architectural practice in the interwar period, and says, look, everything's building towards post-war modernism and the kind of inevitable culmination of that vision. But you actually want to tell a more mixed and eclectic and a better depiction of the reality, yeah, of the different voices, yes, that exist within, yeah, architectural, yeah, practice in, yeah, the interwar period.
0: Yes, absolutely. I think if you follow the history of Broadcasting House and how it's talked about, you know, I mean, I've already sort of suggested that it's very much focused on the studio interiors and then particularly on the studios of Coates, Chimaev and McGrath. And that is pretty constant through to the sort of late 70s. When you write teleologically, you're writing from the present, obviously, and you're writing ahistorically, essentially, whereas going back to thinking about how people were thinking about architecture in the late 20s and the 1930s, people are, it's actually a period of rich dialogue and rich discussion about the kind of purpose of buildings in the public realm, in the city, and how buildings relate to people in an age of democracy. It's something Neil Chassor's talked about very effectively in Designs on Democracy. And there's a real concern that cities should be these urbane, civic and civil places. So I think trying to remind ourselves that in 1932, Maya is actually part of a quite ongoing contemporary debate about the language of architecture and the role of architects is, I think, really important. And it gives us a rounder picture of architectural culture in the period than has prevailed.
1: One tricky point in the history of the building, which I think it would be remiss not to mention, in recent years, the sculptural program of the Broadcasting House has come under literally physical attack. We should mention and discuss that context in which Eric Gill came to be commissioned.
0: Yes, it's very important to acknowledge that the Gill, who was commissioned to design those sculptures, people weren't aware of what his predilections were, and it makes it very difficult to talk about those sculptures without a certain horror. And it feels almost, you know, it does feel just slightly distasteful to talk about them. Certainly there is a lot of discussion at the time about who should be designing the sculptures. Maya and his client, Robert Solomon, who's the head of the syndicate, have their ideas about who they want, and the BBC then start to intervene, and there's quite a complicated argument about who's going to get the commission, and ultimately Montagu Rendell just steps in and gives the whole project to Eric Gill, and Rendell comes up with the idea that it should be themed on Ariel and Prospero, drawing on the work of Shakespeare. So there's a lot of allusions in the building to the Englishness of Shakespeare. The fact that Prospero and Ariel is encased in a kind of essentially a bulletproof glass box perhaps is an important reminder of the problematics of who we now know Gill is.
1: And on the last sort of point, the building, the Broadcasting House that came to exist in the early 1930s, now has a really substantial new addition to it. How do you think about that part that was added on, and this sort of great change that's happened to the building in the 21st century?
0: What interests me about it, amongst other things, is they are very clear that they are going to work very closely with a small selected group of potential architects, have a very clear brief, and manage the project much more thoroughly so that, you know, things don't run away from them and they have a building which is adaptable and usable. And I think it's also a building which in a funny kind of way goes back to the earliest years of the BBC in being a much more kind of ad hoc, adaptable space. So when they were at Savoy Hill, which is their first home, their first proper home, that's very much a place of improvisation and experimentation. And the big floor plates, the kind of studio pods, the hot desking has that aura of Savoy Hill. And I quite like that full circleness that New Broadcasting House have, but with a much more sophisticated architectural language, which is what Old Broadcasting House has. And then you have a design, which, as we talked about on site, is a very pleasing kind of response to and play on the monumentality of the original building. And it kind of turns it inside out and lets us see inside the building in a way which with the old broadcasting house, you could only see if you had the souvenir book or you had the correct issue of the Radio Times in May 1932 with the photographs of the interior. It's a nice synthesis, perhaps, of all the preceding BBC buildings, even if maybe they didn't realise that when they were designing it.
1: Well, on that point, thank you so much, Elizabeth, for joining us today. And listeners, I can really strongly recommend Palace of the Ether, which is a wonderful study of Broadcasting House. This episode was produced in partnership with Lund Humphreys, the publishing imprint of the Lund Humphreys Foundation for Visual Arts, a UK-registered charity established in 2024 with the aims of advancing knowledge and appreciation of the visual arts for the public benefit. Deconstructed is brought to you by Open City, an educational charity empowering communities to learn about, experience, and have a role in shaping the built environment. I'm Matthew Lloyd Roberts. Deconstructed was produced by Hunter Charlton, and the commissioning editor was Merlin Fulcher. Music for the show was composed by Elefino. We'll see you next month.

0: Welcome to the Stars Below. I am with the amazing Monica Tolia. How are you today?
1: I'm great. How are you?
0: I'm good. I'm so happy you're here with us.
1: Yeah, thanks for having me.
0: We've got like so many tracks that you sent that are really fun. And we're going to discuss also, you know, what made you choose them. But we're going to talk a lot about what you've got on and all that. But before that, I just wanted to maybe read a little bit of your bio, if you don't mind.
1: Sure, go for it.
0: So Monica Tolia is a London-based visual artist and communer, mother, shifter, performer. Their multidisciplinary practice is rooted in an animistic and neurodivergent worldwide of queer feminist kinship and intimate entanglements across human and more than human worlds. Drawing upon a polysensorial vocabulary related to their diasporic inheritance, spanning performance, social practice, sculpture and sound, their work examines the term of agency, connection and self-determination under condition of global capitalism. I'm just going to mention that you've been to so many different events, institutions, and maybe we can, when we talk about what you are up to and what you've been doing, we can go into more details around that. That sounds all right?
1: Yeah.
0: So maybe, I don't know, do you want to go into the question or do you want to play a track and then we go into the first question? What do you feel like?
1: Let's play the first track by Tim Hacker.
0: Okay. Hatred of Music 2.

0: Okay, so that was Tim Hecker, Hatred of Music 2, fabulous track. And I'm with Monica Tolia here for the next hour. And I'm going to ask you the first question. What inspires you as an artist?
1: Kind of everyday life, actually. So I actually don't go to a whole lot of exhibitions because I think I've always found those environments really overstimulating. I know that's really ironic because I used to do very like high octane performances. But yeah, I'm ADHD, which means that I do spend a lot of time, you know, being homebound. And so what really inspires me and like how I fill that time is like I read a lot. And I'm really big on like historical fiction, sci-fi, horror, fantasy. Like some of my favorite authors are like Octavia Butler, Liu Cixin. More recently, Rebecca Kuang. I completely binge read the Poppy War series earlier this year. Highly recommends it.
0: Okay.
1: And yeah, I just really love going on these journeys of like immersive world building and making with the author and their characters and like learning what it means to inhabit like a multiplicity of perspectives and different realities. I think what all the books I read have in common, it seems to be these like anti-colonial, anti-capitalist resistance narratives. And so I think like, you know, my favorite book of all time, I brought it with me today, is Woman on the Edge of Time by Marge Piercy, which is actually in its 50th anniversary this year. Like, can you believe that? 50 years ago. And it's like the ultimate solar punk novel. I got this like super old original print copy for a dollar when I was pregnant with my daughter back in 2019. And it was so influential upon my thinking back then. And still is today, actually. Like the basically the short of it is that it follows the story of Connie Ramos, like who is institutionalized against her will as being mentally ill, even though she's perfectly sane. And while she's being held in the institution, she's visited by Luciente, a time traveler from the future, who shows her like another world, which is like this this sort of like, you know, utopian like community of Metapoiset. And without spoiling the plot, like it's basically like an eco-feminist exploration that is like complete elimination of patriarchy in this world, like gender normativity, the nuclear family structure. Automated technologies are only meant to serve a purpose for filling like occupationally dangerous roles, and self-actualization is like promoted in the community through care and ancestral connection. But fundamentally, I think the book, it really avoids falling into these like utopian traps, because it also conveys that if we want that kind of future, that it's a choice that needs to be made now. So I think that, yeah, I think that was like the most powerful lesson of the novel. And as an artist, I think like I do my best to put forward this kind of relational envisioning in my work. Like, in the past, through collective building, dance, collaboration, and now since dealing with like chronic fatigue hitting me more consistently, through slowing down and engaging in conversations with artists and friends like who are dreaming similarly about this kind of deep time rhythms that we need to tune into, like to rest, to dismantle the harmful productivity pressures and alienation perpetuated by capitalism.
0: Yeah, that's so beautiful, so necessary. Like, we need to bring that movement of the slowness, like, you know, as the main focus.
1: Lie like, down and rest.
0: Yeah, yeah. But I love how, like, you know, what you were saying in terms of that novel being like 50 years old, but still being so resonating. Like, yeah. Within how nothing has changed in a way. A lot has changed in terms of like technology and maybe power structures, but they are still the same, same that are doing.
1: And I think that's why it's so radical, like, because in the book, there's also a dystopian reality that Luciente shows Tsukane. And the dystopian reality that is shown to her is oddly similar to like what we're living through right now. And so I find it to be like incredible that even like 50 years on, it's such a relevant novel. Like, yeah.
0: Thank you. So maybe we'll go into another track. What are you thinking?
1: I'm thinking Maxwell.
0: Okay. So it's Ascension, Don't Ever Wonder. Let's go.

0: amazing. This was Maxwell, Ascension, Don't Ever Wonder. And I'm still with Monica Tolia. Hello.
1: Hi.
0: And we are going to go into our second question. What have you been listening to? And maybe in relation to something that is uplifting your spirit.
1: So I've been listening to a lot of 070 Shake these days.
0: Okay.
1: Like, literally on repeat. Like, especially the song Neo Surf, because I absolutely adore the music video. Mm. Like, where these, like, delinquent kids are literally just, like, getting up to stuff in this industrial setting of Athens. Yeah, it's... That's definitely been a good time. And I've also, like, been really into... FK Twigs' new album, and also similarly the music video Eusexua is amazing, with those like gorgeous, like, you know, skin tones and dancing and sweat, like the energy is incredible, like
0: but it's interesting with FK Twigs how, like, she's got a specific aesthetic that she's kind of following in a way, and it's that kind of emo slash goth slash, but also something else.
1: Like, slash, like, new club, like, kid era. Yeah. She has a very, like, very specific and very, like, unique aesthetic. Like, I don't think that there's any other artist out there that does it quite like she does.
0: Yeah. What do you want to play first?
1: I think I'd like to go with Neo Surf.
0: Neo Surf.
1: Yeah.
0: So that's like your nostalgic track in a way.
1: I kind of feel like it is, because like it in many ways, like even though it's set in Athens, the sort of like the energy of the video really kind of reminded me of my own like delinquent youth growing up in like an American industrial corridor town. So yeah, that's my nostalgia.
0: Okay, let's go then.

0: Okay. Neo Surf by Generation and O70 Shake. Monica, should we play another track?
1: Yeah, let's lead straight in with Eusexua.
0: Okay, let's go.

0: Okay. Eusexia, FKA Twigs, special playlist by Monica. And we are coming to another question. What has been a big influence for you? So maybe in terms of sound discoveries throughout growing up, and also encounters, what you've been living, watching, tasting?
1: Growing up, I think I was like really obsessed with two things. Like, the first thing was like our local library, obviously, where I developed a passion for reading. And then the other like place that I would be visiting like on a weekly basis was the local record shop. So on our town main street, there was the library and the record shop were on the town main street, and they were literally like my whole world. Mm-hmm. And so if you imagine like what it's like growing up in a small town, it's like so much of your immediate environment and like culture is defined by what is physically available there, especially mm-hmm. at that time, because that was like pre-social media dial-up internet days. And so I would be like in the record shop like on a weekly basis, like doing like a dive just for like anything I could get my hands on. This is actually how I got introduced to British rock and punk and, you know, bands like The Cure, like The Clash, Sex Pistols, Queen. And then also there were a lot of American records like Ramones and Talking Heads. And of course, like there was a massive like stack of like R&B and soul as well. So it was a really like nice and really wholesome way to like discover music through like such an analog medium. And then my other like really formative influence were the summers and holidays that I would spend with my grandparents in San Francisco. So they live in Chinatown. It was basically like a cultural and community educational lifeline that was really like in stark contrast to the like small town environment that my sister and I would spend the rest of the school year in. And so what was available on the TV channels there was like so different as well. So I would like lie on that, like, you know, in the 80s, they had those like orange brown carpets, like those very particular color. And I would just like lie on that carpet watching Cantonese opera and Sailor Moon with my grandpa sat on the couch. And I was so inspired by it that like one year I wanted to be Sailor Moon for Halloween. And like, so because my grandmother was a seamstress, it's like one of those jobs that like, you know, classic immigrant jobs that. And so like my mom always thought it was really important that we make our own clothes and costumes. And so that was definitely some of my like happiest childhood memories. Like, and I think like looking back, that really sparked an interest in making my own costumes and doing performances. Like, yeah, it was like the early seeds of what it means to like make things and like how you come into contact with certain ways of making. So yeah.
0: That's so cool. I love like the idea of the Sailor Moon costume for Halloween as well. It's so cute.
1: Yeah,
0: did you try to make it scary a bit or not really?
1: No, I just really wanted to be Sailor Moon, like down to a T, except for the blonde hair, because like that just wasn't gonna happen. But yeah, and then, oh my gosh, yeah, those were the days. And I think my sister, like, was the red one. I can't remember the name now, but yeah, I was Sailor Moon, and then she was the red sidekick, and like, and then we went out that year, just like that.
0: That's so cool. But yeah, it's interesting as well with, you know, what you're saying in terms of your practice and how the influence of, like, making it yourself, but it's also like making your own version of stuff, like, you know, making your own story, like rewriting the story of it. Like, it's really interesting. that lineage that, you know, is like is present within now as well. Like,
1: yeah. And I think I also want to touch on taste as well, because, you know, I think so much of so much of like those days were really marked by like food for me. Mm. And like my grandma would just like regularly like ply us, like while we were just like busy consuming like everything we could on California TV, with like lychees and oranges and little like, you know, broken phrases of affection in like, sorry, phrases of affection in her like broken English, because her English wasn't very good. And it's just like really kind of like wholesome times.
0: Thank you, Monica. Yeah, that's, you know, it's super like personal and also like touching, but also super important to have that and mention that. So yeah, thank you.
1: Yeah.
0: What do you want to play now? What should we go into?
1: I think this would be a great time for Stairway to Heaven.
0: Okay. Let's play. Let's go.
1: Going to the West.

0: I like that I'm like fading the like best part actually. The guitar, like solo guitar.
1: We can let it play out for a bit longer if you want.
0: Yeah, Led Zeppelin, Stairway to Heaven, special choice from Monica Tolia. And I'm going to ask you the question that everyone needs to know. What are you working on at the moment? What's like anything, new material, new project you want to plug in?
1: I think it has been like a very like fruitful period in the studio. So I think, you know, we spoke about this before, like I took a break from my practice for about 3 years and like only really, you know, got started again like this year. Just mostly figuring out like how I want to like make performance maybe a little bit more peripheral in my practice, because I think, you know, with what I was describing earlier about performance being like a really intensive mode of production, I wanted to start like

0: medicinal herbs, and traditional incense making. So through a feminist speculative history lens, I've been tracing the movement of ecologically sacred aromatics and my own family's migration history and how they co-evolved as ancestral practices through time. So there's a lot of frictions in this work, actually, that I'm finding really fulfilling. I think I used to get like a bit discouraged when I would hit these like walls, so to speak, like these archival and memory gaps and not quite know how to make sense of them. But then I kind of realized that those moments of tension and contradiction are kind of like, you know, very consistent with my own lived reality and where my work has always sat. So working with smell as a medium has been a really like, has been a really healing and like powerful turn in my practice. Like, I like the permeability of scent and what it can convey, because I think I've always been more inclined towards like non-ocular centric modes of production, hence why I did a lot of dance and movement and sound for so long. But also just like the material itself, like of incense, it's so tactile on a raw material level. And in my studio, I figured out a formula to be able to turn it into a sculpture material, to sculpt with it, like clay, basically. And somewhere, like, I had this, like, realization, or I was like, wait a second, someone must have thought about this, like, at some point in history, some, like, you know, predecessor or working with that kind of, like, tactility. It's like, I think the, what you kind of, like, discover after that can become, like, quite apparent. So interestingly, I ended up like going down this massive research hole, and it was a material intervention, like the paste, the incense paste recipe, that it actually originated in the region in South China where my grandmother's from. And the 3D sculpting with incense was something that later Chinese migrants in Southeast Asia evolved into, this like spectacular and elaborate craft in the late 19th century. So I just found it like really beautiful how like holding the material's plasticity in your hands, like that kind of collective intuition and material intelligence can be tapped into. It's like tapping into somatic and transgenerational memory of sorts. And so through the smell of it all, I've been doing my own time traveling, I guess. And like asking myself, like, as many forest ecologies and the practices tied to them fade through urbanization and modern day economic pressures, where do ancestral technologies of remembering kind of like sit within those like contemporary pressure points?
1: It's beautiful.
0: Yeah.
1: It's like, again, like coming back to like speculative fiction and like science fiction, there is something of like the magical within like how you're thinking about it as well, you know, and that the communication, you know, amongst generation, but also amongst something that is not visible yet.
0: Like, yeah. You know, there is, and that, you know, there's these rich traditions in like East and Southeast Asia with, you know, incense and ancestor veneration, and like that the burning smoke is like carrying your thoughts to another world. Like, so I've always been fascinated by like the otherworldliness and like the cultural role of incense, like, especially because like in San Francisco, there are some remaining Joss houses that didn't get destroyed in the earthquakes. So it's still very much part of like that, you know, the city's like fabric.
1: Yeah.
0: And
1: Can you tell us a little bit more about like a recent project that you've, like, what are those objects that you are creating then?
0: So I made a burner phone.
1: Yeah. Not only one.
0: Yeah, no, and I made many of them.
1: It's serious, yeah.
0: And I've been giving them to people. Because I someone told me that I should sell them. But then I was like, I don't really feel like this is something to commercialize. I feel like it's something that's a gift.

0: And especially like, because I did a lot of research around especially one type of incense in particular, agar wood, which has like a lot of like significant like cultural and spiritual like status throughout millennia. And I think like when I got really deep into it and started like reading all these like different research papers and like customs and trade documents and seeing just how problematic the industry itself is, I think I just I was quite insistent on like using a different material for starters, but also like I think it just brought up a lot of questions about like, you know, how sometimes things not being identifiable and being covert are actually quite essential to survival.
1: Yeah.
0: So I think the burner phones are like in my wild brain a pretty fun but also like serious metaphor.
1: An image, definitely of now, really.
0: Yeah.
1: But yeah, I have one, I don't want to burn it. It stays how it is. It's too amazing. Like
0: you can burn a corner.
1: No.
0: I don't want to activate it.
1: I wouldn't want to. I don't know. It's activated already anyway.
0: Yeah. You know?
1: It's on display. But you also work a lot with fabric at the moment and like sewing methods and like different type of quite like traditional and non-traditional way of sewing. And yeah, maybe if you want to talk a little bit about like the shelter, the idea of the shelter or the tent or... Yeah.
0: I think I've been a bit stuck on that work for a while, like, and I've been really struggling to make sense of it. But I think that's also okay. I think sometimes there's like too much pressure to explain what things are. And I'm kind of what I'm trying to do these days is sit more in the like hapticity of things and how they feel, rather than trying to explain what it is. But I think, like, when I made that work, I was the one that you saw in my studio. I was really, like, thinking about, you know, rest and safety and comfort, but also about, like, herbal and medicinal knowledge. And so there are, like, herbs laid in throughout the tent itself. And so this work is also using a kind of, like, olfactory activation of sorts, like, because the tent itself like also has like very mesh and porous like fabric, so wind really quite literally passes through it, so you can catch the whiff of like the of the herbs. And they're quite strong smelling too, because it's a decoction that I've been using for quite some time to manage like my premenstrual symptoms. And it's a really old herbal remedy, and it's been an absolute like lifesaver for just being able to function during that time. Yeah,
1: which is really important.
0: So important. Yeah, but by the way, Chinese medicine loves women.
1: Yeah.
0: You know, people born with a female body, like, you know, Western medicine not
1: there
0: so much. Sorry, not
1: option.
0: To general yeah, not yeah. to generalize or anything, but yeah. There's actually some really like great holistic remedies to help like manage things like that, like pain and like joints, and like also especially around that time if you're struggling with like some of like the mental symptoms, which I think I get a lot of those, like being so like sensitive through being neurodiverse. So yeah, it's like helps me massively.
1: Yeah, with like hormonal changes, like
0: yeah. Absolutely.
1: Thank you. Is there anything else you want to mention? Maybe in terms of your writing, actually. Is that because you mentioned writing?
0: Yeah. Oh, yeah. I did, didn't I?
1: So is that something that you keep private, that helps you with your thinking, but that you're not revealing in a way publicly? Or is it something that you might like use as in any format?
0: Yeah, so I think I've started to finally become more comfortable with and take ownership of my own writing and speaking voice. I tend to do a lot of deep research in my work, like that doesn't necessarily show up in the work. I used to get like very sort of like frustrated by the invisibility of that labor, but then I had another friend who's an artist who was like encouraging me to think about how to write around a work or a practice, and something just really clicked for me where I was thinking like, oh, this is actually quite a good way to maybe like alongside this work, like actually take these like speculative fiction journeys, like for myself, like with the work too. And maybe at some point far future, it might feature as a publication or as part of a film. I'm still working those details and ideas out. It's going to probably take some time.
1: Yeah. Well, thank you.
0: Yeah, thanks. Thank you.
1: What do you want to go into now? Which track?
0: I think Love Song would be great.
1: Yes.
0: Yeah.
1: The Cure.
0: The Cure.
1: Let's go.
0: Classic.

0: Amazing, amazing love song, The Cure. Ah, we don't want to stop this song. It's too good.
1: Oh, we love The Cure.
0: The Cure.
1: Yeah.
0: Oh, that's me. Thank you, Monica. So now it's the fun questions. And everyone wants to know as well, what's your star sign?
1: Does everyone want to know that?
0: Yeah, we need to know.
1: I actually did have to look this up. I mean, I knew my star sign, but the rest of it, I had to look up. So Gemini is my sun sign.
0: Yeah.
1: My moon is in Sagittarius and rising in Libra. I don't know what any of that means.
0: Oh, wow. So
1: do you know what it means?
0: Often they say that, you know, your rising is the main that comes across. It's your main sign almost. So you come across more as a Libra than a Gemini to people.
1: Interesting. I still don't know what that means.
0: But the Libra is usually quite indecisive. Do you feel like you're indecisive?
1: Oh, yeah.
0: And quite flirty.
1: Oh, maybe not. No, I'm a terrible flirt. I also just like can never tell if someone is flirting with me. I'm just way too literal minded.
0: I love that though. And then your Sagittarius moon, I don't know what it means being in the moon like that, because it's the moon is usually more of like the emotional side of things, but Sagittarius are like quite fun and adventurous, always wanting to go on a holiday or on a trip. So I don't know what it means being in the moon side of things.
1: But yeah. I never got big into astrology, like, ever.
0: I'm not either. Like, I'm just having, like, really basic, like, and not even, like, I'm sure sometimes I make a mistake. But the Gemini is usually strong-minded. And I don't believe about, like, you know, people say it's two-faced and stuff that I don't believe in.
1: Oh, yeah. I remember reading that when I was a kid and thinking, like, oh,
0: no.
1: that's bad.
0: I don't think that's true. Yeah. I think more, like, strong-minded and, you know, wanting to get their stuff across, definitely.
1: Oh.
0: Does that sound, like,
1: maybe
0: familiar or no?
1: No, maybe. But also, I think like, Geminis, or the Geminis that I know in my life, have a very, like, a very floaty energy, like very whimsy.
0: Yeah.
1: Like, yeah, Geminis are definitely very whimsy, I would say.
0: Should we go to the other fun question and then we'll play a track? Actually, we've got only like not even two minutes left. Okay. If you had a superpower, what would it be?
1: I mean, I'm a realist, so I'd like to be a ghost.
0: Oh, wow.
1: Okay. No, so, I mean, I think that's pretty achievable. Like, we're all going to die someday and maybe we become ghosts. Like,
0: but as a superpower, it would be being invisible?
1: Yeah, I think, no, for me, it would be like, well, yeah, that, but also being like, able to float between walls and dimensions and maybe even fly. Like, you know, they can do so many things.
0: So much stuff. Yeah, it's true.
1: And just like, you can like watch, from an invisible position. Like,
0: okay, a ghost. And then a ghost from which era?
1: Oh, my God.
0: Is that too much?
1: Maybe. No. Maybe. I don't know. Because, like,
0: Because then you'll have, like, the knowledge from the era, but then you'd be, like, going through the centuries. Like, you know. I don't know.
1: You've totally stumped me.
0: We have only like 40 seconds left. Sorry, what are you reading or watching at the moment?
1: Okay, so I'm currently reading Ancestral Future by Brazilian indigenous activist Ailton Krenak of the Krenak tribe. Completely amazing.
0: Amazing.
1: Great writer. Yeah.
0: Thank you so much, Monica.
1: Thank you for having me.
0: Thank you, Monica.

Good evening. You're listening to Synaptic Island on Resonance FM. You're here with me, Sylvia, for the next hour. We are live in the studio tonight. It's just me on the CDJs, no guests tonight, but I brought a lot of new music and some of my favorites. So if you want to go through this together and know what's up, stick with me on Resonance FM.

Right now is the reissue of Nala Sainfro on Warp, her amazing EP which came out back in 2021. And then I'm going to stay silent for a bit, so I'll catch you later.

Hey, you're listening to Synaptical, and time to give you some names. So for the last track, you heard a new track from Pablo's Hyde called Reverie. Then it was a New Space Africa featuring Tony Njuku on a track called MLN. Then brand new Fuzia, a beautiful EP, Shoegaze. Then it was Lauren James with a track called You Get Me. I really love the grimy mood of that track. And underneath right now playing is Rap from the EP Navigator. Shout out Guy from Jolly Disc. Catch them live if you can, it's really good stuff. And we are mid-show now, and we are going to change it up in a minute. So stay with me on Resonance FM.

0: There you are. I'm glad I found you. I've been looking for you. Wait.
1: Is that your boyfriend?

something changed. This one was from last year, but I never had the occasion to play it out, so here you go. And same thing for the following track. This is again from Proc Fiscal on Hyped Up. And underneath right now playing is Tristan Harp with Spiral Lips. And I just love the micro playfulness of all of these tracks I just played. And we are going to change it up again in a minute. So stay with me on Resonance FM.

Hey, so for the last three, you heard Gnawa by Chebrunner, an amazing Moroccan producer. Then it was the brand new Fatima Al-Kadiri on Hyperdub, killer EP as always. And then it was Basma and Temir Alsi on Stroom. And then we carry on right now with DJ Plead with a track called PA700. And I have a surprise coming, so stay with us on Resonance FM.

See. You people wouldn't believe. Attack ships on fire off the shoulder of Orion.

all those moments.

Hey, this is the end of the show. So before you heard Abadir from his Primitivist EP, and right now playing for you a very exclusive track from Zombie, Where Were You in 92. And this is it. You are listening to Synaptic Island. I think I have time for one more track, so I'm gonna play one more track. But we'll catch you next month with more guests. And in the meantime, have a lovely weekend and evening, actually. Have a lovely evening.

Chris Corcoran from his new album, The Burner, which is out next Friday. That one's called Get Gone. The album is called Get Gone, one of Britain's finest. I'm a bit of a sucker for guitar instrumentals, as people, regular listeners, might know. So here's Jimi Hendrix, Freddie King, and then Link Wray.

Link Ray and Turnpike USA. Before that, Freddie King and Overdrive. And leading us off on that tour of road trip of guitar instrumentals, Jimi Hendrix, Driving South. You see what I did there? That's from the BBC Sessions, Hendrix's BBC Sessions. If you haven't got that alongside every single studio album and all the bootlegs, call yourself a Hendrix fan. It is very good, the BBC Sessions. Now, three British acts who obviously know their tradition. This is Roscoe Shakes from a new album, then Abby Budgeon, and then Casper Berry Rapkin and the Swamp Dogs.

Casper, Berry, Rapkin and the Swamp Dogs can't do a thing. Ode to an unimpressible girlfriend, ex-girlfriend. The album's called Blues from the Land of the Living. It's just topped the charts in the Independent Blues Broadcasters Association charts. Very deservedly too. It's about the best British blues album I've heard for a very, very long time. Casper, Berry, Rapkin and his Swamp Dogs. Abby Budgeon, who's a new one on me, Up Above My Head version of the Sister Rosetta Tharpe classic. And that's from an album called Bring It On Home, which features a lot of acoustic players from the British scene. Roscoe Shakes lead guitarist Andy Twyman is on that album. And so is Chris Corcoran, who I kicked off with. So Roscoe Shakes began our little British road trip. Tombstone Heart Blues, first single from their album Hit the Ground, which is out in the coming weeks. To America, to string bands, to black string bands. Jake Blount followed by Rhiannon Giddins.

Rhiannon Giddens and Step Away Blues from her new album Hope Is the Thing with Feathers, an Emily Dickinson reference. Before that, Jake Blount and his version of Stagger Leave. That's from a very recent album, Single Footing Horse. And again, both evidence of the thriving African-American traditions in old-timey string band music. Talking of black Americans reclaiming and reinventing the blues, Brittany Howard, Devin Shammell, and Nikki Diamonds.

Nicky Diamonds and Pale Moon Dancer from his utterly fantastic new album, Speak to Me. It certainly speaks to me. Devin Shammel was before Nicky. Shammel, S-H-A-M-E-L, and Blood Moon Rising from his utterly fantastic EP, After the Crossroads. And leading us off, Brittany Howard, also the front woman of Alabama Shakes, and her contribution to the Sinners soundtrack, Pale, Pale Moon. Bloody wonderful. Now, black traditions in roots music are followed by white traditions. Ellen McKnight and Bob Bogdahl, C6 Steve, and then Matt Bacher.

Matt Bacher, Sugar and Cotton, anti-imperialist statement made poetically from his album Red Guitars. C6 Steve, even more pointed, The Last Season of America from his new album, The Last Season of America. Looking at it from afar, Elon McKnight and Bob Bogdahl are still living it in West Tennessee. Their album is called The Rural Wasteland, Postcards from a Zombie Nation. That's the title track. Now, a friend of mine died this week, Norman Drucker. He was a mensch. He was knowledgeable, funny. I was part of a DJ collective with him, the Shout Collective. He used to work with Charlie Gillett when Charlie Gillett was on Radio London, BBC London. Wonderful chap. The world would be a less bright place without him. His partner, Deborah Smith, presents Hit It and Split on Resonance FM, and I know Norman contributed to that playlist too. Rest in power, Norman. This is Moore and Bradley. I played some Geechee Wiley last week. Here she is singing some Geechee Wiley from her forthcoming EP, Blackwood Pew. This is Last Kind Words, and those are mine. I've been Joe Cushley. This has been Balling the Jack on Resonance FM 104.4. Hope you can join me again next week.

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Welcome to the show. This is Framework edition number 987, our latest regular edition featuring sounds by Tomasz Pizio, Agnes Haus, Nicola Di Croce, Chris Cole, and Sergei Tumanov. Also sounds from the Apri sound maps by Anna Natcher, Odd Feel, and Diana Kisakye. And we just heard a Framework introduction to lead off the show, recorded here in Estonia by Lauri Kulpso, complete with its blooper. 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

You are listening to Framework. A bit more information on the releases we are featuring in this edition. I believe all of these releases have actually come out since our last regular edition 2 weeks ago. We started off with a work by Tomasz Pizio, fantastic field recordist. His release is called Ognisko Campfire, self-released work on his Bandcamp page. It's a 1 hour and 40 minute recording of roasting sausages over a campfire in a forest clearing in Poland on an August evening. Also released on Line Imprint by Agnes Haus, Eidolon is the release. It came out on the 9th of October. It's a download release. It's composed on a small, evolving, dissonant modular synthesizer and the occasional bowed tone from a makeshift two-string self-built violin-like instrument. Perhaps no field recordings, it turns out, in this release, but the sounds are reminiscent of wind. We do like to stretch the boundaries. Latest release on Chronica Electronica, out on October 6th, Nicola Di Croce, attuning to, resonating with, Eomori. These are sounds emerging from an installation of the same name, presented at the Eomori Contemporary Art Center in Japan in 2023. The installation explored concepts of attunement and resonance through sound and listening by focusing on energy production and management within the prefecture. And the latest work on Persistence of Sound, a CD and download released on October 9th, Chris Cole, Testing the Waters. Long-form electroacoustic composition unfolding through episodic movements that together trace a sonic derive. The work is threaded throughout by the recurring presence of water, a trickling, flowing, resonating, and transforming presence. As both material and metaphor, water lends the piece its title, its recurring presence quietly shaping the work's sense of movement, permeability, and drift. And finally, some sounds by a neighbor of ours here in Estonia, from Finland, Sergei Tumanov. No radio this time, posed as a question on the NCTMMRN label, I believe out of Australia. It's a download release that came out on September 29th, the oldest of the releases in this show. A conceptual work exploring the invisible architecture of the contemporary environment. Electromagnetic activity, radio transmissions, wireless communication, navigation systems, satellites, countless digital infrastructures all coexist around us, occupying the same physical space while remaining beyond the limits of our perception. This work investigates this hidden presence not as technology, but as landscape. Plus our latest selection of listener-chosen favorites from the Apori sound maps. This week, three recordings, one from Greece and two from Africa, one from Chad and one from Uganda. Anna Natcher, a Polish artist, I believe, recording in Greece. Odd Feel, recording in Chad, and Diana Kisakye, recording in Uganda, another one of the students of Samuel Kojodzi, who we've been playing frequently over the past several shows because they keep contributing wonderful recordings to the Apori sound maps. 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Or drop us a note. 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Tell us what you're thinking, info@frameworkradio.net. We'll let you get back to the listening. We'll be back towards the end of the program to say farewell.

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ensemble.

also another thing that you exist.

Thank you.

and welcome. We are Jessica Housing and Rudy Valdesnes, and we're based in Norway. In our music, we always try to create specific places or landscapes within each track, and we work a lot with field recordings. Working with places and landscapes for this podcast, we were interested in the renewal of appreciation of outside environments that arose due to COVID, forcing us to shift our attention to our close surroundings and even as close to us as our bodies. The close by outside environments that were available to us suddenly came more into focus. And there has been a renewal of appreciation for them. We hope this appreciation and caring attention will be remembered and extended to more and more places. And so, in this podcast episode, we'll focus on tracks that show different ways of paying careful attention to a surrounding or place. For example, through the amount of time spent in a certain place to record or create it, or through the way the piece gives a voice to a place or landscape, shows hidden sides, and lets it take up space. All the tracks are made in Norway, and together they offer a kaleidoscopic view of different landscapes and places in this country and the caring presence human beings can have in our surroundings. We've recorded these comments from Jessica's allotment in Oslo, which she got this year and which has been a huge pleasure during this time of COVID restrictions and isolation. The first track you heard was by Stina Jamvin, Can't Get Any Closer. Or, as the kid says in the track, Men du kommer ikke nærmere enn det. In the background, Cave is playing, which we'll let you get to now.

We've made our way through three more tracks now. First, Skålbrekka by Biosphere, which comes from its release Descendia Recordings. This is a collection of various outdoor recordings and studio improvisations on the island of Senja in Arctic Norway between 2015 and 2018. Mixed in was also part of a piece by Eline Våge Michaelsen called Rode Koget Glenrevier, which explores our relations with our world and the world of the underjordiske, mythical creatures from Nordic folklore that live underground or in nature as invisible creatures beside humans. How nature opens her secrets and forgotten places if we just listen. Another creature appears in the song that followed, Mangelen Min, by Building Instrument. In the band's singer and co-composer Mari Quinn Brunvoll's own words, Mangelen Min is the presence of what is missing or no longer there, as if there is a body of sorrow following you around, like a companion creature made up of all the longing inside a person. And now we're listening to Biosphere's Altere, before we move on to a track by Elin Marøyen Lister called The Bird Cliffs of Verdøy from the album Soundscape Rust, Bases and Species, Volume 1.

The album presents a selection of field recordings and soundscapes from Røst, a small island located in the Lofoten archipelago in northern Norway. Wister has worked on the Soundscape Røst project for more than 10 years now, which investigates how cultural, natural and sonic landscapes change as a result of climate change, loss of biodiversity, industrial fishing, pollution and social policy. The bird clips that you hear in this track were recorded between 2010 and 11 and have since become more and more silent as the decline of Røst's seabird population continued.

We're listening to Drum and Trails now, which was our first release. An 18-minute long track that finds its core in sheep bells, but from that moves in different directions over small trails through mountainous terrain. After this track, we'll move on to Jana Winderen's Resurge, a remix of her track Surge, which was recorded during lockdown for the Touch Isolation series. The track is based on a recording she made on the 16th of March 2020 at a spruce tree on the family farm that was planted in 1907 by Winderen's great-grandfather. This tree became what Norwegians call tuntre, the main central tree on the farm. The trees are guardians and also witnesses to generational change and historical events. A crow family has been nesting there for as long as Jana can remember. Her grandfather planted 5 more spruce trees when Jana moved there at the age of 7, and her daughters also have trees the same age. 4 plantings of 5 generations, creating a tun, a place of safety. During the COVID period of isolation, Jana Winderen has been living on the family's farm with her mother and daughters. Her track about spruce tree moves seamlessly into Jiska's sound work, Torn Tracks 15, Haugesund, 8 to 12 of October 2018. This track is part of the Torn Tracks project and was made as a site-specific soundwork for an exhibition taking place in Haugesund, a place on the southwest coast of Norway. The work is built from field recordings that were made in Haugesund while exploring the place and its surroundings on foot between the 8th and 12th of October. And lastly, we'll go back to one more track of the Soundscape Rust project called A Narrow Pass, Herniken Nature Reserve, where the landscapes, shapes and forms are really reflected in how the sounds bounce off the walls of this narrow pass. Enjoy!

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1: Hello and welcome to Listen Let's Talk on Resonance 104.4 FM with Donald Hislop. Once again, welcome to the show. Today I had a very interesting conversation with Kate Pegler and Helen Kearney, who are the creative minds behind the sustainably focused art studio and consultancy Curbside Collective. They've come together several years ago and they've been exploring, working from backgrounds of sound art and creative urbanism. They've started to use sensory exploration, community memory and the arts to examine particularly climate change and to probe our relationships with shifting urban environments. As often here, I declare an interest because we're talking to them a bit about their practice and their evolution and their work, but they're also commissioned at the moment to be alchemists, not artists, but alchemists in residence for Better Bankside, which is the business district in Bankside in central London, the area where Resonance is based, where Tate Modern is based, where Borough Market is based, where I've spent a lot of my working life, and where often we visit for material, inspiration and creative commentary for this show. So we've done that again. I think their work is much wider and has lots of connections further afield across London and globally. We talk quite a lot about this alchemist in residency that they're doing and how they're trying to involve people in that. And I broke a golden rule, really, of my radio show in this episode because I've done oral history and latterly radio and podcasts for quite a few years now, and I'm always much more comfortable interviewing, extracting information and experience from the people that I talk to who I'm genuinely interested in and want to hear their story. But as part of the Embracing the Alchemist in Residence program, which is about interviewing and talking to people who have experience of the area of Bankside in London, I agreed to take part in that, not only that, but to do it as part of the radio show. For once, so for once, you'll hear a bit more about from me in this interview and answering some of their questions about my experience, my sense and my feelings of the area, which I've spent a lot of my life in, my working life in, but also my leisure life. So it was good to be able to participate in that. And so I hope you enjoy, as always, the conversation and find it interesting. And just one point of clarification for the ornithologists or the bird spotters amongst you who will hear later on me talking a bit about what I call kestrels working and living in this part of London. Of course, that was a mistake on my part, and it's peregrine falcons that I'm referring to. I don't usually get a bursting postbag with comments about this programme, but you never know. That was a fairly fundamental error. So when it comes to it, just remember, I actually meant peregrine falcons. Enjoy the show. Take care. I'm delighted to be joined by Kat Pegler and Helen Kearney, who together collectively are known as Curbside Collective. They're also involved in an ongoing project, which they're going to talk about in Bankside, which is, of course, where I've had much of my working life and where Resonance FM is based. So once again, we turn to the always interesting area around us to explore a bit further. But both Kat and Helen's work and experience is wider than that. So let's start at the beginning. Kat, tell me a little bit about your background and how your journey into arts and into the creative world.
2: Absolutely. So I am a composer and musician. That's my background. Specializing, I guess, in like improvisation and experimental music. But I have a fascination with like sound and how we navigate city spaces through sound. So a lot of my work explores collecting those sounds, composing with those sounds, Yeah, and that's how me and Helen met, because I think ecology fits within that so much at the moment. So yeah, we met at the City of London, and we've been doing things around sustainability and linking it with creativity through Curbside Collective.
1: And was that something you were always interested in sound and art and culture from when you were a kid? You've taken that through?
2: Absolutely. I think for me, it was a form of escape at school, going to play piano. And I think just tapping into that side of your brain where you can play and like lose space of sense and time and enter flow state is something I'm absolutely fascinated by.
1: And where did you grow up?
2: Yeah. I grew up in Kent. Yeah.
1: Like, in the countryside?
2: Kind of in the countryside, like in Chatham Way. So it's more industrial, on the river. Yeah.
1: And Helen, what about you? What's your sort of background? Where did you come from? How did you get to here?
0: Mine is quite different. I think quite different, complementary. So I don't have any background in sound at all. My background, I've got two professional backgrounds. So one was I trained as a historian, and I've got a PhD in history with a specialism in history of London. And the second is that I am an urbanist, urban designer. So I worked for a long time at the Barbican in London and the City of London Corporation, where I was working on construction projects that were around urban design, particularly around designing public spaces. So the sorts of projects we would do is we'd sort of try and close a road off and turn that into a new public space for people. So very sustainable projects. And yeah, I got interested in the sort of cultural side of things and sound through, I'm doing some teaching. So I teach sustainable design undergrads, and I teach this amazing course where I get loads of different creative tutors to come in and provide kind of guest lectures for my students. And we kind of explore creativity and narrative in the kind of urban design field. And I did a great course where I asked a teacher called Manta Ray to come in and talk to the students about sound. And through that, we did a lot of exploring the cities through the lens of sound. So we did a lot of sound walks and creative research projects about how sound affects urban experience. So that was my way in. But yeah, like Kat said, we actually met working at the City Corporation together, and we did a piece of research together about sustainability. And so that's kind of how we met. And then we decided to carry on working together.
1: So you had experience of working in a mystical world within a city in the Corporation of London. It's not like any other place in the world, I don't think, to be an urbanist.
0: No, it's very, very different. And yeah, I've had a bit of a slightly strange career like that, where I found myself in these quite mystical places with lots of tradition, and you know, found myself in the middle of ceremonies that involve, you know, maces and costume and things like this, which is not like at all something that I would associate with myself, but I've ended up in these sorts of these situations like much more than I would expect, to be honest.
1: How did that evolve, this working together? And obviously, I think you mentioned it, Kat, you know, you've got a strong focus on climate and the environment and urbanism, but how did you evolve alongside the other things you're doing, this work?
2: I would say that we have an absolutely fantastic partnership with the Global Cultural District Network, which is basically a collective of the cities across the world that have like the creative spaces. So Broadway in New York, all across the world, basically. And they come together each year to explore issues. And so we've been doing some research with them internationally, also running like the Adapting to the Climate Crisis work group, so that cities can basically join up thinking in how to approach climate change from a creative perspective as well. So I think that kind of has led us to incredible opportunities for research that joins up thinking, which is what we're both extremely passionate about.
0: I think our working relationship, it was quite organic, wasn't it, in that we just worked together this one time, and then we were asked to be at a conference in Montreal to talk about our research that we'd done together. And I think it could easily have finished then, our partnership, because we were asked to speak together at this conference. We sort of thought, oh, well, maybe we should talk about our work more, and maybe that means that we should do more. And things just evolved from there, didn't they? And it almost was that we did one project together, and then when we were chatting about it, we realized, oh, this is the thing that you're interested in, I'm also interested in. And I was talking to you about, you know, my work with the students, where I'm trying to do an approach to sustainability that's like a not technical approach, but it's more like a sensory approach. And that really challenged with you, and then some of the work that you've been doing around like water really with me, and it sort of went back and forth, didn't it? And I think through that, it was a super organic experience, but we've ended up getting interesting contracts that are sort of maybe in that more creative experimental space. And I do think as well it helps that we've got this slightly different approach, because Kat's expertise in sound and interested in sort of folk and mystical, and then my more like narrative historical approach, that they sort of work quite nicely together, which is something we just discovered through working together, didn't we? We didn't think of that beforehand.
2: It is that combining research and imagination, and I just love that idea of like how you could think about futures differently based on those two coming together. It's quite exciting.
0: Done a couple of research projects like that. So we did, the first one we did was for the City of London Corporation, and that was about how cultural districts can be more sustainable. And that was an amazing project that focused on public space. So the, you know, the spaces in between buildings, which we really focus on, because in the kind of architecture urban design world, I think there's always this focus on the buildings themselves, you know, designed by star architects or, you know, these grand concept halls and things, but then maybe not so accessible to people. And we were always more interested in public space, which everybody can enjoy. So we really focused on that research project, and we looked at places like Montreal, Bankside was one of the case studies there. We looked at places like New York, there's a couple of places in Australia. So it was a real mix. And then from that research report, we went over to do the report for the GCBN, which was around art commissioning. So more like going into a bit more detail about how do we behave in a more sustainable way if we're commissioning artists. And again, we took the same approach. So we looked at case studies from different places around the world. And we looked at, you know, from the very early stages of designing the brief all the way through the making process, and how do we communicate sustainability to audiences as well. And then the sort of waste disposal or recycling. So it was a whole kind of life journey of an art commission. And that project was really interesting because we looked at a sort of a commission that was like a three-part commission for three sides of the world. So in Dubai, South Africa, and Jamaica. And this commission was kind of dual commission around the three places. So that in particular was, really great, really, really interesting project that looked at, is a very sort of global approach, a lot of different cultural approaches as well.
2: That project was amazing. It was called A Feral Commons, and it basically explored how to respond to the climate change in those specific areas and create new artworks that engaged communities. And the one in Dubai, for example, was Mohamed Shono, and he basically found a way of taking these air conditioning units and extracting the water to grow plants, so creating these microecologies to develop a new kind of whole green space in that area in Al Sakhal. And it was just like so inspiring to see these different ways that people were doing work with the environment, and thinking from a global perspective how we could approach commissioning in a way that wasn't so extractive. You know, when it comes to materials especially, I'm also an artist, so it's like trying to find ways to how do we do this on a budget but also do it in the most sustainable way, and what is the afterlife of that project. I think there's a lot more we could be doing in that area for sure.
0: And I think as well that ended up becoming something that became a real preoccupation for us, because then we got the commission to do the Stones podcast, which is all about materials, and it's about how do we use urban materials in a way where we can keep reusing them over and over again, so we're not constantly having to like extract new materials or use really sort of destructive processes to build new things. We can actually just keep reusing over and over again. And so that became something that we've started to become really interested in as well. That's with the City of London as well. So that's related to a project that they did called Thames to Eternity, which was a partnership with UCL. And it was a project where they were offered a series of granite stone blocks that had been part of the Thames embankment. So that's where the name comes from, Thames to Eternity. And then those stone blocks, which could have been turned into waste or like ground down and turned into tarmac aggregates and like that, they ended up keeping the stone blocks the size that they were, which was about a meter long and like a ton in weight, and reusing them around the city. They said that they used the city itself as a sort of storage unit. And what they did was they used these to create kind of benches around the city in sort of notable locations. And then And that was a temporary installation. And then they're starting to figure out how they can use them in other projects permanently now. But the idea of the project was really about highlighting the fact that you can reuse very heavy kind of material like granite, where before it's, you know, those sort of ideas of reusing material like that is really, it's quite challenging. So the city's trying to like highlight ways that you can do it to make it, to raise awareness of being able to use these materials over and over again. Because ultimately, that, you know, this is a material like granite's taken millions and millions of years to form. So it could last millions and millions of years into the future. And we should be doing that. We should be making these materials last as long as they can. So it was a very kind of creative way of raising awareness of those sorts of issues.
3: It's a sort of antithesis of, do you remember they did a project in the city with Andy Goldsworthy where he put blocks of ice all over the city in the morning and by the evening they'd gone? And then the granite and the permanency of it, it's like there's something quite interesting, isn't it, about the spaces between buildings and how you fill them.
2: The concept of the podcast is basically to explore the stories of these stones and what they've seen over like these millions of years, how they came to be in London, and basically to shine a light, yeah, on the stories that are centered around place and the river itself. A lot of the podcast is spent, you know, going to the stonemasons, going to the stone yards where they were cutting the stones and collecting those sounds and then turning them into new compositions, which has been absolutely amazing.

0: Helen, just picking up on what you were talking before, do you think there's a risk of viewing districts or areas of cities through the prism of culture? Does it, you know, can that work against the argument?
1: It's a good question because I sort of have ended up straddling a few different worlds, and I hope it's okay to say this, but sometimes if you're in the cultural world, it can feel like, oh, it's the best thing in the world, and there's not a great sense of what other people might think. And it feels very, I've heard a lot of people say things about how accessible and welcoming culture can be and things like that, but then when, and from within that world. But then when you go out of that world, a lot of people, you talk to people, they feel kind of like it's elitist or it's alienating, or they don't feel like it's for them, and those sorts of conversations. I'm a big sports fan as well. Like, I love football, and I've noticed in my professional life that like those two worlds rarely meet. And so if you're talking about culture to a bunch of people who work in that field, and then you mention the game at the weekend, it's just complete blank faces. And so I do think that there's a lot of, we need to be kind of very mindful that there's a lot about a kind of cultural district that can feel not accessible to a lot of people, which is something that I see a lot in my kind of personal life. But trying to have those conversations with people that are within it is not always that easy. So I definitely experienced it. I mean, ultimately, as an urbanist, you know, we're talking about cities as being incredibly diverse places where pretty much everything should be able to happen, right? So there's an area that can have like a cultural richness, but that can also be turned into like alleyways for cricket, and that is also a place of business, and it's also a place where, you know, you can have different types of people living and experiencing things. And I think that that's really important. Like, there's no city that can just be one thing.
0: And you mentioned maybe before we started, Kat, but you use first person and oral history and recording very much in the work you do in the research. So you do try and populate it with individual experiences as well.
2: Yeah, I think that's so important, like especially coming from Kent and being in these communities where art and culture is very much like I don't know, it's not been integrated, it's not as accessible for people. And I think the gateway between that is by asking people what their stories are, and I think it's such like a powerful way of connecting and understanding how places are formed and respecting too like people's perspectives.
0: And have you used that a bit in these podcasts for the city that you've done as well? Got people to talk?
2: I mean, we've interviewed a lot of people for the podcast, from geologists to the people in charge of the project to, yeah, stonemasons and their perspective and use of stone and the rituals around that, to the folklore as well with Stone Club and the way that stones live on today. So yeah, I think it's been great.
0: Now tell me a little bit about this project you're working on now in Bankside. It's an interesting one. It's a commission, but it's not an artist in residence. It's something else. Tell us a bit about that.
1: Well, the technically the residency that we've got is called the Alchemist in Residence. So yeah, you're quite right. It's a little different than an artist in residence, and that's really great for us because I think we have like lots of different identities. And I think one of the beauties of alchemy is that it is about bringing lots of different ingredients into the pot, isn't it? That's part of the process of alchemy, is kind of gathering all of these totally different ingredients. And then, yeah, we're also in that process, what we're trying to do is bring in even more sort of ingredients, which is the different people who experience Bankside, and bringing all of their stories into the project as well. So what we're doing in this residency, which is about Bankside residency, is we're spending a lot of time talking to different people and wandering around and trying to do some deep observation of the area, and bringing in all of those different stories and voices as part of the project. Because I think what we're trying to do is create a kind of picture, or we're calling it like layers, or a map of the area. But instead of doing it through looking at like notable history or architecture, we're trying to do it through the stories of people that are there. And so we're kind of weaving together this different map, all these different people's experiences. And it's around things like, you know, how do you experience the area? What do you do on your kind of daily walk? Who are people that you bump into every day, or who gives you a smile when they give you a coffee in the morning, or what sort of birds do you listen to as you're walking around, or, you know, do you see the fox in the morning? These sorts of everyday experiences that build up a kind of pattern, layers of the area. And ultimately the aim of that really, and this is something we've developed as we've gone along, and it's something that's really important to curbside. Ultimately what we're trying to do is ask people to experience the area that they're in, their environment, notice it a bit more, you know, have that sort of deeper connectedness to the place that they're in. Because there's little bits of beauty and interest and different materials and different experiences everywhere. But we sort of think there's obviously a kind of lack of connection at the minute that people have with their environment. So we're trying to foster that connection through this process. That's the sort of alchemy that we're trying to work towards.
2: It's been a real incredible experience because we've been working out of a railway arch. And I think just being in this railway arch, yeah, hearing the sounds, like really being in this different kind of sensory space than you would usually be in Bankside or in London, it's really like offered this alternative perspective around tuning in and like the difference noise makes and the different, yeah, I think it's,
0: well, literally being in an arch, you'll hear the different noises of the trees.
2: Yeah, exactly. And having to like pause as they go over, and you know, we refer to it as arch brain, which is when you're in there for too long you get have to step out for a second. But no, it's been like a really, really cool experience, and it is all about kind of, yeah, that sensory side of navigating a city but not rushing, and having that curiosity like of wandering down a different street that you wouldn't usually go down, or looking up, all the things that I think when you're really rushing in London, which so many of us do, you kind of miss.
0: And that's part of that, you know, you say in being in the arches, it's part of that wider low line initiative, which is across a wide area of South London, how you animate and remake the arches and the places below the railway lines that cut across. But, and I know you both knew the area a little bit beforehand, and obviously when you do something like this, you inevitably lift the veil, you know, on a place and see it differently. But what surprise, is there anything that surprised you about that part of London? Or
1: I think from my perspective, one of the nice things about the arch is that it kind of really highlights the railway, right? So you're starting to see the city, or that part of London, as being almost formed by this railway, which is really interesting because I think historically, when the railways were built, they're obviously like a massive sort of Victorian infrastructure project, but they're also quite destructive of parts of London. As they were being built, different neighbourhoods had to be raised to the ground, really, to build this new infrastructure. And so that's one of the reasons why across London, this is probably true of other cities as well, a lot of the railway infrastructure isn't there in the kind of wealthier, more established districts, because you weren't allowed to knock those down. So the railway lines always went through the areas that were more like working areas or working class areas or industrial areas, where the land values were lower. And so they could buy them up and file this railway kind of infrastructure through them. So that already talks to the like character of Bankside, like the fact you've got so many railway lines going through it, and all this infrastructure. It talks about the fact that this was always an area that was a bit of an outsider area, or a bit on the edge, or a bit alternative. It had more like working people. It had more industry. So you've already got this character of the area that's super rich, and that was sort of highlighted by observing this railway. And when we were sort of walking around, we were thinking about this a lot, not just with the sounds of the arch, but with the sort of character of the area that creates. So you've got things like on the edges of the railway lines, you've got all the buddleia that grows. And this is, you know, this is seen as a sort of a weed or a plant that only grows when there's dereliction or abandoned areas. But actually, we were doing this residency in the drought in August. And we were noticing insects that were going along the buddleia, the flowering of the buddleia. And this was one of the only plants that was growing in that period. All the grasses had dried out, you know, but the buddleia was still going, and the buddleia was still like providing life in the area, and the bugs, and then birds were eating, you know, and it was creating this kind of ecosystem that had survived. And so we started to see that as something that was like a pattern that was going through the area. You know, it's an area where there is this life, and where these sort of structures that had been built in a way where it was almost, you know, because they were sort of outsider areas. But actually, if we kind of turned that on the head and saw those as being the thriving kind of areas that were giving life to the city, And then as we were sort of walking around, we would notice all of these other spaces, like all the railway arches that had maybe once had other uses or had been derelict, but now had all of the kind of industry and life and restaurant life and all these different cultural spaces. And so our sort of perspective of the city, or that part of the city, started to shift away from the more traditional like tourist areas where you've got by the river, where you've got the Globe and the Tate and so on, but to a bit more south to see what was the life around the railway. And it kind of started to reveal all these like slightly hidden stories, and it became almost a kind of metaphor for the project, which became about this like sense of a sort of like a hidden life in cities and like the hidden wildlife and the hidden ecosystems, and almost a sense of like resilience and care for the city that you don't always think about, you know, when you're walking around.
2: Because of where the arch is situated, it's just been so amazing, like being round the corner of Crossbones, for example, which has become so significant to us as a site of resilience, as a site of, you know, being the outcast people.
0: This is the graveyard for the outside the formal city, the paupers, prostitutes graveyard.
2: So you've got that on one side, and then just further up on the street you've got Red Cross Garden, which is where Octavia Hill created some social housing and created I think she founded the National Trust as well.
0: Sure.
2: And, you know, it's these, and then a little further down you've got where they created the first school dinners. I think it's just this amazing site of like care and grit, and like I think that care resonates still in the communities around there with the sandwich shops and the greasy spoons. And yeah, it's just, it's really lovely to see, and such a privilege to actually spend time and get to know.
0: Do you think the people who live and work there see the layers to people? Do you think it has that distinctiveness, say, to somewhere like the City of London, which is maybe a different sort of place?
1: It is interesting, isn't it? I feel like when we have conversations with people, sometimes it starts where they sort of say, oh, what's this, you know, but then when you ask them the questions, they start to think a little bit and go, oh, actually, and you can almost see over the course of the 10-minute conversation, can't you, a sort of shifting from like, oh, I just go from A to B, or I just go and, you know, from the train station to work, or I've got to take the kids to school, or whatever it might be, to kind of thinking about things and sort of noticing, and there's almost a shift in mindset where you start to remember, oh, actually, you know, like I was talking to somebody and we were asking about nature of the scene, and they were sort of struggling for a while. And then after a few minutes of chatting, said, oh, you know, the other day I was walking down the street to the school opposite Red Cross, and I saw a toad crossing the street, and they told this story about, and then they thought, oh, I must have come from, you know, the pond in Red Cross Gardens. And so they started to remember that they had been noticing these little moments that I think, through doing the exercises and the prompts, you're starting to shift the mindset and starting to think a little bit more about that. So yeah, I don't think it's necessarily the way people do think about cities, but I think it doesn't take much prompting to start to shift that, I would say.
2: Speaking of which, would it be possible to ask you some questions?
0: I spend most of the times on these radio shows avoiding anything about myself and extracting everything out of other people, but I think in the spirit of the project, because I've got an experience of working in the area over time, you wanted to include me in the survey, so we'll do the Alchemist in Residency live on Residence, see how coherent I am.
2: Amazing,
1: thank you.
0: So these are the sort of questions you've been asking the people who live and work and visit the area as part of your residency?
1: Yeah, so we should say there's some two different ways that we've been talking to people about this and trying to ask them to experience the space. So one of the ways that we do this, and that we're not going to do with you today, is a sensory trail. So we either take people on a walk around and ask them to do a sound walk, or have different things that they have to notice, or we give them a set of prompts where we say, all right, you go off for 20 minutes, take these prompts, and it's a way of asking them to explore the areas. We ask them to notice things, we ask them to take a look at some materials of a building and touch them, and then we ask them to walk for 5 minutes without so that they can hear and note down different signs, or tell a story about something they've spotted. So that's one way we do it, and then people can write a response to that, or sketch something, or just have a conversation with us. The second way that we're doing it is through individual sets of questions. So we're going to do that with you today. And they are some questions about yourself and about the area, but they're mostly questions that ask you about things that you've noticed or stories. So yes, I will start. And the first question, very simple one to start with, could you tell us what your relationship is with the Bankside area? So do you live or work or study there?
0: So I've worked and had an association there with for the best part of 25 years. So a huge part of my working life was the worked at the Tate. The Tate Modern was my primary employer for all that time, but it led me into a whole lot of relationships, because part of my job was to be the representative in the city and in communities. So I ended up being involved with Borough Market and with Better Bankside, the business improvement district, which the Tate basically helped set up. So a great privilege, really. I've been able to be involved with three very significant organisations over that time in the area.
2: Where would you send someone for something really good to eat or drink? Like, where's your regular place you go?
0: Well, over that length of time, I've had several regular places. Some of them are no longer there. So that's part of the regeneration and change. Funnily enough, most of those would have been old-fashioned London cafes. So, you know, your egg and chips and those sort of things. Frank's was one we used very early on, which was on Southwark Street. And when I came to the area, it wasn't long after Tate Modern opened. And the change is so fundamental now that you know, you could eat a different thing in a different place for a few months probably without changing. There wasn't that many places to eat then, so even though it was a natural environment for someone like me, it was those sort of places. Obviously the market is a place that I go and would take people to. It's got contradictions, and you know, there's a Maria's Cafe at the heart of that, which has got a long tradition. So it changes, but I suppose I'm quite traditional in a way, even though I'm not from London.
1: Ask, what are your favourite places to spend time or explore in the area? So this could be like a favourite place you go walking, or somewhere peaceful, or a place with a memory.
0: The most significant, well, personally, the most significant place for me, I think, is the gardens of Copperfield Gardens by the church, where the church used to be. It isn't a church now. That's, without going into huge amount of details, a place of refuge. It is a place of refuge because it's a garden and it's tucked away, and certainly not everyone knows about it. And I, as in all things in life, I've had ups and downs and professional and personal crisis, and that was a place that I would go in good and bad times and just enjoy it. And it's also incredibly significant because there was a recording studio in that building adjacent to the park, where Depeche Mode recorded their first album there and stopped. Even there was lots of recording went on. So it's actually, you talked, Kat, about, you know, things that were sort of invented or originated in the area. Well, Britpop and a lot of the recording, that era of music, came from there. And I like Depeche Mode. And so it has a cultural significance as well. It sort of epitomizes a lot of what's good about Bankside. Those, you alluded to them, small hidden spaces, space of discovery, where you can be on your own, and then having cultural and creative significance as well. And I'd have to say the Turbine Hall of Tate Modern as well. So I worked there for a long time. I was involved in lots of things that happened within it, and, you know, and even curated one of the Turbine Hall commissions. But the biggest privilege of all is to be able to walk through that space entirely on your own in the middle of the night or early morning. And it's just that's one of the great privileges. And it is a magical, magical human-made space.
2: I have to say, me and Helen were amazed at the musical history of the area. It's been really cool to uncover.
0: Yes, Kylie Minogue, they're all yeah. that, all the Britpop, all that.
2: George Michael.
0: Yes. And indeed, the first bringing the music back from Ibiza, the first club was in a basement on Southwark Street, not far from Borough Market, where Rampling and all them were doing the early DJing. So as part of that, what you're saying, Helen, about, you know, the railway line and that whole history of it, you know, it was formerly outside the city, always had that, lots of LGBT nightlife there, again, a place where people could party all night, but where it was sort of out of the way, all of those sort of stuff. So it's got that great, those great layers of culture and creativity.
1: Absolutely. As soon as you're somewhere that's got that kind of outsider, alternative character to it, you get all of that activity, don't you? Which is the stuff that people actually really love to do, rather than spend all the time in the sort of more stuffy establishment place. But yeah, the railway arches, like, we do talk to people who talk about the, you know, raves that have been in the arches, all this different sort of culture that is so rich that's been there that for years and years and years is amazing. We also had a really nice story about the arch that we're in being a mushroom farm as well, which is incredible. So yeah, these little stories get brought out for sure. Okay.
2: What nature do you notice in Bankside? That could be ranging from a fox in the market to your favourite tree or something that grows unexpectedly to the little dormice in Redcross Garden.
0: Well, the nature, again, that's a sort of changing thing. I mean, I want to claim some responsibility for the fact that we have an urban gardener in Bankside, which is employed through Better Bankside. And it's a business district, but we've tried to do lots of different things over the year. And I've been the chair and I come from a cultural background, so maybe I've had a little bit of influence. But You picked up on it, you know, the buddleia, the fox, the little things you take, especially if you get off the main thoroughfares, you just see such a variety of things. I think one thing I didn't know, which I found interesting, we built a community garden at the Tate, which, again, because lots of people around, they live in apartments, and when the Tate came, the community wanted things other than art, and one of the things they could help with was to create a community garden. And the landscape around the Tate is a sort of important open space as well. One day I spotted a guy outside with binoculars, and I got into conversation with him, and he told me that it was a hot spot for ornithologists and bird spotters because it's a transient point on migratory routes across Europe. So you think of the dense city with the river going through, but those birds are finding a place of respite and stop, and, you know, in the middle of a world city. The other one, of course, is that again at Tate Modern, it's probably more than one, but there's been a pair of kestrels nesting over in the City of London for years in one of the university buildings. But when they have the young, they need to teach them how to hunt, and that would be on a cliff or a high space in nature. The closest they have to that in the urban environment is the chimney of Tate Modern, of the old power station. So during the summer months, you will see them, and the RSPB do set up a viewing platform. You will see them being taught to hunt, and if you're unlucky, a part of a dead pigeon may fall beside you as you're wandering around the area with this training going on. So that's always, I didn't like the killing bit, but I like the fact that, you know, so wild nature can be right in the middle of, you know, one of the biggest cities in the world as well.
1: The killing isn't great, but it's also that thing of understanding the circle of life, isn't it?
0: All of, yes,
1: life. That's wonderful. Okay, so now I'm going to ask if you could tell us about a person in Bankside that you'd like to talk about or celebrate. It could be someone special to you, or a local character or unsung hero.
0: Well, I think there's lots of people, again, having spent so much of my life here, but I suppose there was somebody

0: relatively elderly by the time I met her, but she lived locally, and the local community were always very active in the development of the area and Tate Modern. They weren't people for sitting back, letting it be done to them. They wanted to be part of the conversation. And she was very much participatory, but also participated in the art and the culture, and was a constant through a lot of the work, conversations we had, and as we developed Tate Modern and the programs. And she was, I think it's a sort of, not a metaphor, but it's as we knew her and over the years, and that changed and you found out more and more about that person, I would say that she became a friend. And she was involved formally in advisory groups with the museum, and as I say, she participated in a lot of the programs. But then during COVID, she was old then, she was into her 80s or 90s, we sort of struck up a buddy relationship on Zoom mainly, where I started to interview her for this, actually, for this sort of thing, for a podcast and for a radio. And of course, we had time because it was during COVID, and the layers and layers and layers were revealed of her life, which was absolutely extraordinary, from her family upbringing to her personal challenges as a woman, an independent woman, and then forging a professional career with all sorts of adversity. And she was in her 90s then during that time. So it evolved, you know, something that went through various stages, and she lived a very long life, and she passed away not long after COVID, but it epitomized with me, I suppose, a relationship with a place over time is so much tied up with some of the things we talked about, but also with people. And it was like a Forrest Gump, you know, I lived through my work experience through all the chapters of this this person's life and saw them in 360 by the end of it. So I suppose that's a sort of example.
1: I think there is something about the area where there's a lot of these women who are, you know, resident in the area and who have taken time out of their own lives to improve the area or to give to the area or to care for the area. And there are people like, you know, we mentioned Octavia Hill, like the high profile people like that as well. But there's so many other names that people have been mentioned to us or just like in passing. Of people, and I will say, like, particularly women who come up and who have just given their time, and I think that is it is that sort of area, I think.
0: So to say, I agree. And when you think, I mean, a part of it was of its time, the Octavia Hills, the Blackfriars settlements, those sort of people. Yeah. It was worthy people coming to alleviate poverty, but there were, you know, there's always been strong matriarchal characters throughout it, and in the market as well, actually, you know, in the market and other places. So, and in culture, Tate Modern, you know, women directors, all of that, the Globe. So,
1: and we spent a bit of time with, you know, you mentioned the gardener, and we've been spending time with the gardener as well, and that's been wonderful, like a really incredible perspective, because obviously he's sort of, when we're walking with him, you know, he can point out things like fig trees and these different things that we wouldn't maybe notice so much. But I remember he took us to the little garden that's the Marion Marple's garden as well, as like another character who's obviously, you know, there are so many of these sorts of characters in the area, people who have sort of given a lot to the.
0: And I think that's interesting, one of the things about this part of London, because it has that other side. It was outside the formal city. It was a bit, you know, in its day, it was wild. And we talked about the Crossbones graveyard and clubs and all of that, but alongside that is deeply tied to the church. I mean, the church owned most of the land that all the wild activity was taking place in Shakespeare's time and all of that. And then there are, you know, the social aspect, the settlements, and that was tied to religion. And Marion, community activists more latterly, people like that, very tied with the church. A lot of the prominent politicians of Southwark have been closely associated. And Southwark Cathedral, an incredibly progressive church, you know, from anti-apartheid times

0: through to LGBT and how it's looking at current crisis and war and refuge and immigration and all of that. So it's interesting, those strands that make up, and it's not unique. You know, you'll see that in the East End and you'll see it in cities all over the world, but it, you know, it's the thing that reveals itself to you, isn't it?
1: There's something about this area that that's coming through particularly strong, I would say. Yeah. Thank you. Do you want to go for the next one, Kat?
2: Yeah, sure. So what does Bankside sound, smell or feel like to you? It could be something particular or something that kind of reflects the whole area or a texture, something that you...
0: What does it sound, smell like? Well, I think it smells like the market, because, and that's not just the smell of, you know, bread or donuts or fruit. It's also the smell of the railway, the cars, the just urban life, because my route to work every day was mainly through London Bridge Station. So I'd walk down Railway Approach, and then there's a little arch that takes you through from Borough High Street into the market. So you actually go through a sort of sensory experience as you come down with the buildings, with being inside, and then you open up into this market, which on a Monday or Tuesday could be very quiet and just have a coffee truck, or, you know, could be an absolute maelstrom later at the weekend. That was my daily experiences from day one coming in into work. So I suppose that's what it is. The other thing that I have a strong relationship with water, partly to do with how I grew up and where I grew up, but the river is a, and working and living beside the river is a thing you intersect with all the time, consciously or subconsciously. So those are the two sort of dominant things. But I think what you both said before, the different places and spaces, it's got lots of different textures, that part of the city, small streets, big streets, all of that. So you can, you know, you're going through different things all the time.
1: Okay. We are at...
0: It's like being on a quiz show.
1: Maybe we should develop it as a format. Yeah. So we're at the last question now. This might be something that you have thought about, but it tends to be the one that takes people a little bit less time.
0: That tends to be the one that what?
1: Other people tend to go like this with this question. Okay. I think this is one you will have thought about a lot. So the question is, imagine Bankside 100 years from now. What would you like to find here in that place?
0: In 100 years from now, it's quite interesting. I was at a conference with Nicole, who's the chief exec of Better Bankside, in Poland last week. And we did a workshop with an NGO from Wrocław in Poland. And she did this exercise where it was futurism, where we had to, it wasn't 100 years, but we had to think about the future. And I think what a lot of people are seeing immediately is quite dystopian, whether that's conflict, war, racism, xenophobia, all of those sort of things which are gripping us, and the fear or the uneasiness about where technology may or may not take us. But I think, well, I know, because if you know anything about history, you will know that that things come in waves and move and circles, and history repeats itself. And Bankside is a fantastic example of that, you know, not least Borough Market. There's been a market there for 1,000 years. The Vikings, on some sort of raid into London, chronicled something was happening there, the trading of goods. So, you know, so there's constants in cities and people and exchange and community, and that sort of agora is not something that can be easily taken out, whether that's through technology or somewhere else. So I think obviously things will manifestly change and physically change, buildings, how we live, where we work, how we work, all of that will change, but much of it will stay the same. And so I would still think that in a modern or in a futuristic way, Bankside, that part of London, will still be a place of exchange and interface between people and between communities and between the urban environment, whether that's the river or whether that's whatever the 100-year equivalent of Tate Modern might be, or Borough Market. I think that the element which will stay the same is the human beings. So that's a rather cod philosophy answer, but that's the best you'll get.
1: Okay, that's our questions all done. So what we're doing on the project is that we're talking to people and asking them questions, and some people just answer one of the questions, some people answer two or three or all of them, and we're reflecting on those answers now, and we're thinking about what are the different things that people are telling us, and what can we kind of draw from that, and what we can build from that. So we're in that interesting stage now of the project where we've sort of done a lot of that research and talking to people, and we're starting to digest it and reflect on it and starting to create things based on it.
0: How different is enriching is it to you to do these two ways of gathering information? You said you do one where it's a walk and one where it's this.
1: Yeah, it's interesting because I think that they both, to some extent, aim to result in this idea that we've talked about, where we're trying to not just get people to do the activities, but through doing the activities, start to have people think a little bit differently about their environment. And I think that would be the most exciting of the different things that we get from this. And it seems to be the same, really, from both exercises, is that point about, do people now hopefully will spend a bit more time thinking about their environment. I will say the other version, the sensory walk version, is a really interesting thing to go and do. So I might send you those prompts anyway. It's not your own time. Because they are, if you've got sort of 20 minutes, half an hour, maybe over a lunch break or something like that, they're very, very interesting, and they will encourage a sense of exploration, and the sense of noticing that is a little bit different.
0: And will there be a way that people can find out about the project and the outcomes once you've finished? Will that be through the Better Bankside website or your own one, or?
2: Yeah, I think it's going to be on both platforms. But for now, if you wanted to find out more, it's definitely on our website, curbsidecollective.com.
0: Maybe I could end by, I mean, it's not fair because your experience is different, but what would be both of your answers to the last question based on your experience of this area now? What would you like it to see it evolve into in 100 years time?
1: You know what, I said we're in that process now where we're starting to put everything together and kind of imagine.
0: Oh, is this, am I trying to get an early release on your finding?
1: it's funny because in those conversations, that's exactly what we are moving toward that. One of the things that we're trying to do as part of this project is do that imagination piece, but based on things that people have told us or things we've observed. And one of the things is, you know, we talked about this gardener, who works at Bankside. If you go down the railway arch to where he's got his, it's called a sustainability hub, it's where he effectively, like, his, it's like a shed, his gardener shed, basically, but so it's where he does all of his work and keeps all of his materials, and he does some propagation there for plants and stuff like that. As you walk down the railway arch toward that, the arch is very kind of urban, lots of, brown brick, grey concrete and stuff like that, but as you get to his arch, it's green, and it's like, straight away. And you can see that, you know, as you walk through. And the more we sort of talk about this project, the more we're thinking, how can we take the spirit of that space where you're walking down this very kind of grey urban environment, but then all of a sudden you've got this wild, sort of incredibly beautiful, but how can we have that extend and extend and extend and extend? And we'd love for that whole space to sort of start to grow, or, you know, and create this kind of ecology all the way down all of those railway arches and then across into different roads and then connect up, you know, the Copperfield Gardens and Red Cross and start to create this. You know, we have this concept of like the wildlife corridor, but see ourselves as human beings as part of that and experience this whole thing growing. So we've talked quite a lot about that little area as being a sort of inspiration for and connecting up a lot of the different ideas that people have told us. But yeah, that might be a bit of a spoiler, but I don't know, Kat. Do you think?
2: Yeah, and I think like blueing and greening has been a continual theme from so many people. Like, obviously it's going to get really hot like over the next few years of London, and I think just like looking not only from like a well-being perspective but also from like literally how do we keep cool as it gets hot in cities that are made of concrete is by introducing plants and creating this symbiosis between the two, which yeah, I think that's how the future hopefully could be shaped. It's quite exciting.

0: Hi, it's the 12th of October 2026, and this is Literature Live on Resonance 104.4 FM, broadcasting live from the Resonance studio in Southwark, South London. Welcome to the show. My name's Tony White, and I'm the author of novels including Foxy Tea and The Fountain in the Forest. My latest novel, Phantom at the Feast, is out now on No Exit Press, and Phantom at the Feast is the follow-up to The Fountain in the Forest and marks the return of Detective Sergeant Rex King, and once again mixes murder mystery and police procedural with UK social history and literary games and puzzles. And I'm currently the RLF Fellow at Royal Holloway, University of London, and an Associate Lecturer on the Creative Writing MA at Birkbeck. And you can find out more about Literature Live on a dedicated page on my website, which is tonywhite.london. Literature Live is the radio equivalent of writers reading to an intimate audience in a room above a pub. It's a monthly programme that aims to recreate some of the magic of the live literature scene, live on the air, bringing you readings and chat with some of the best writers around, and with the emphasis firmly on authors discussing and reading from their own prose fiction. So, welcome to Literature Live. And as always, you're in for a treat, because this time I'm delighted to be joined live by two brilliant novelists, Luke Kennard and Jude Cook. And we'll have a couple of readings each from Luke and Jude. And these are two really interesting and very different novels, so there's loads to talk about as well. Hi, Luke. Hi, Jude. Welcome to Literature Live. Now, I should explain for the benefit of the audience that we're working in a series of bubbles here, a kind of sonic Venn diagram, which I will just map out for you. Jude is here in the studio with me, and he can hear everything through his headphones. Luke Kennard is up in Birmingham, and he and I are speaking mic to mic, I believe is the technical term, which I just learned this evening. And I can hear Luke, but I can also hear the feed from the studio, so I can hear everything. But unfortunately, Luke can only hear me and not the feed from the studio. You listeners can hear everything. I hope that's clear. So let's get right into it. Hi, Luke. I'm just going to start with your bio here. Luke Kennard is an award-winning poet and novelist. His fifth collection, Kane, was shortlisted for the International Dylan Thomas Prize in 2017 and described by the great Alan Hollinghurst as the cleverest and funniest thing I've read this year. I think people might be saying that about Black Bag before too long as well. Notes on the Sonnets, an anarchic response to Shakespeare's sonnets, won the Forward Prize for Best Poetry Collection in 2021. Luke is a professor of creative writing and literature at the University of Birmingham, and his third novel, Black Bag, has been shortlisted for the Man Booker Prize 2026. Luke, may I ask you how surreal, on a scale from lobster telephone to razored eyeball, is it to be on the Booker shortlist?
1: Yeah, it's well into the lobster telephone, Tony. Yeah, thank you so much for having me. Oh, yeah, literally just when you said that, I was like, no, I'm not. Am I? No, that doesn't sound right. It still feels very unreal, and it's lovely, and I'm incredibly grateful. But it's partly that kind of, what do they call it? In like communication studies, they call it context collapse, when something that you're expecting to have about 900 readers suddenly has like way more than that. You're like, I don't know how to deal with that. I don't know how to get my head around that.
0: Well, super. Congratulations on it. It's really great news and a great book. Are you enjoying this extra attention and all of the additional dates that are coming your way?
1: I love readings, and I'm massively hungry for attention, so I do really like it. Sometimes I can be like, I'm so tired, I'm so drained, but actually I really like it, and I feed vampirically off it, so I'm better than ever. It's great. It's the start of term at work as well, but I'm feeling full of energy and happy.
0: And do you want to tell us a little bit about Black Bag and then set up your first reading?
1: Yeah, I can totally do that. I'll probably just read the very opening kind of little page or so that sort of sets the narrator up as a frustrated actor.
0: Great idea.
1: So I initially just stumbled across this social psychology experiment from the late 60s called Black Bag, where presumably an actor, but I don't really know who it was. It might have just been somebody around the university, was paid to, I presume they were paid, I like to think they were paid, to dress head to foot in a black oblong bag and sit in silence in lectures and seminars for a whole semester. And the professor was testing the mere exposure effect to see how the students would react to this kind of silent, slightly unpleasant presence in their classroom. And they hated it at first, but gradually, I don't know, gradually came to sort of be quite affectionate towards Black Bag, and they even like invited him out for like end of term drinks by the end of the semester. And I was interested in that and just in how odd the experiment was. But more than anything, I was like, I want to think about what it was like for the actor. I want to think what it would be like to be Black Bag. And I kind of felt like that was, in some ways, that was a more interesting experiment than the mere exposure effect. Like, actually, what does it mean to sort of to simultaneously erase yourself and also to draw way more attention to yourself at the same time. So nobody knows who you are, but also you stand out like a sore thumb. And I was like, that's great. And that kind of, for me, that kind of speaks to the frustrations of trying to do anything or get anywhere with creative work or art in your life in the 21st century. And just, it just struck me as a nice kind of symbol of that, but also like, also just like a nice kind of middle European absurdist kind of conceit to start a story with and then see where it went, which I'm always looking for, that kind of catalyst, I suppose, as well, something that just has its own momentum and that you can riff on for as many pages as you can, I guess.
0: That sounds like a really great explanation. And it's so unusual to have a novel that can be summarized in almost a single sentence, but that's definitely the case with Black Bag. So do you want to take it away?
1: Happily, yeah. I'll just go for this from the start. This is just him being crotchety and grumpy. It's only sort of semi-autobiographical. It's not entirely me. Yeah. Chapter one. If you met anyone as whiny, as disobliging, and egocentric as the average narrator of a novel in real life, you'd find them unbearable. You'd give them about 5 minutes before you excused yourself to get another drink, or moved to a different carriage, or asked to be transferred to an alternative department so you didn't have to work with them anymore. I'm not like that. I love life. I love being alive. Sometimes I don't. That's not unusual. You don't always love being alive. Nobody does. I'm an actor. That's just something I wanted to get out of the way at the beginning. It is also why I will speak to you in the present tense, the silliest tense, and also the closest we come to talking directly to God. I will have little choice over what I choose to include or omit. I will be completely known.
0: The rule of the house on Literature Live is that everyone claps when the reading has finished. So I think we give Luke a round of applause there. Thank you, Luke. Thank you.
1: Oh, that's coming to me in stereo. That is lovely. Thank you. I wish I could have that like every morning.
0: Following you around. Yes, that would be great, wouldn't it? I loved the novel. I thought it was the funniest campus novel since Lucky Jim, I thought.
1: A friend of mine called it Woke Lucky Jim, which I liked.
0: Woke Lucky Jim. Put it on the cover of the paperback. I laughed out loud at the description of the university, which I'm just going to kind of read here. The heterodox architecture of the university campus represents many different eras of hope, progress, despair, practicality, and defiance. A theme park of uneasy truces between High Court and Departure Lounge, Tenement and Winter Palace, ideas in direct conflict over decades as to what, for the love of God, this even is. A waiting room or a cathedral. There I might have loved and there I did. One could wear a tracksuit and a crown, a puffer jacket over a suit of armour. It has developed in such a bricolage that a series of runways and iron staircases have been installed to negotiate the cracked and obsolete pavements which no longer convey you to active entrances or exits. I loved that. And aside from the fact that What does the university bring you as a novelist, aside from this great kind of bricolage scenario?
1: Yeah, I wish I could have got you to do the audiobook, Tony. That was gorgeous. Thank you. It's loosely based on University of Birmingham, where I work and have done for about 17 years now. But it's also it's got bits of kind of Exeter University that got kind of renovated and now looks a bit like an airport with some like classical architecture bolted onto it as well. I think it's not been universities have not been the kind of ivory tower for some time now, you know, and they still have something of that. Like people still sort of think it's a bit special to kind of work at a university, which it isn't. It's kind of a job like any other, and it's kind of, a lot of it is emails and a lot of it is paperwork. But occasionally you get, you know, a few times a week you get to give like a nice 2-hour lecture like I was doing today to some interested students who want to hear about poetry. And that part of the job is a huge privilege, and it's a joy to do that kind of work. So it's kind of, and I think it, teaching creative writing, it kind of puts you in touch with other people who are trying to work on the same sorts of things that you are. So it's quite conducive to kind of to your humility, I think, but also to kind of just feeling in touch with that kind of creative energy, like during the day on the good days, you know, which is nice. But I think it's just a bizarre location. It's odd, like, as you know that half of the buildings are kind of just make, like, I think the narrator says somewhere, half of the buildings here are just trying to make homing missiles more accurate, and a lot of this is paid by sort of commerce and industry and things as well, and it's kind of, and you're sort of lucky to be there, in some ways lucky to be there teaching sort of poetry or ancient history or something. But, you know, those things need defending, and I guess we're in a time where like the arts and humanities are quite often kind of under attack, so they oughtn't to need defending is one of my real sort of bugbears at the moment. Like, I was given to understand at the age of 5 that literature was a core subject, you know, we did have to do it from the first year of primary school, so I like deeply resent the idea of having to defend it now. It's like, well, why did you make me do it then? You know, why did you make me do it? I've dedicated the last 40 years of my life to it now, and that's your fault, you made me do it. So I sort of refuse to enter that kind of debate. But I think that there's something of the university campus that has this bizarre variety of people who are also in varying degrees of sort of inspiration and bitterness and rage and disappointment sort of on any given day. Mm. It's you get sort of wonderful sort of characters there. And I think it still has some of that atmosphere of being this rarefied environment of like ancient Athens sort of combined with a job centre, combined with endless PowerPoints about strategy and KPIs and the sort of thing that you'd be doing if you were an executive at like McVitie's. It's just, at least then you'd get like free chocolate digestives. It's weird. It is somewhere, it's poised uncomfortably somewhere in between a business and a public good. Like, it is a public good. Yeah. And it's one of the main,
0: And you're out of work actor. He's a bit of an outsider in the university. He's smart, but he's kind of an outsider. And he's unnamed, I think, isn't he? Do we ever find out his name?
1: Never find out his name. Even his childhood friend doesn't use his name.
0: Yeah, Claudio just calls him Holmes, as in homeboy, I guess. And where it really took off for me, the novel, there's a great scene when Black Bag, or BB, as he's affectionately called a couple of times, he's on a date with a woman who knows his ex-girlfriend, it turns out, better than he had realised. And this leads to a great slapstick moment of really abject transgression. And that's the moment where the novel really shifts up a gear. And this is when I thought, oh, this is really going somewhere, really kind of testing the boundaries here. But it was also, that was when I thought, oh, this is, you know, I could imagine Ian Carmichael doing this in Lucky Jim. It was so kind of slapstick, but a beautiful scene.
1: It's so nice.
0: But yeah. I'm not going to say what the scene is, because there'll obviously be spoilers.
1: Yeah, but you can keep it as a surprise, right?
0: Exactly.
1: But slapstick is really important. I think almost sort of like humiliation is really important. I think humiliation is a sort of key theme of modern life, and especially for anybody sort of anxious or conscientious or any way. Yeah. And I think, I don't know, in the ways in which you're sort of supposed to be, I don't know, like, we can probably get onto sort of themes of kind of masculinity and things like that. But I think I definitely wanted to write a novel where the narrator was a sort of vaguely intelligent, arty, extremely anxious and oversensitive man, and that was sort of who he is. Because I really have this feeling that sort of social media pulled this sort of horrible experiment on all of us in the kind of 2010s, where it just reduced us to kind of a very narrow set of archetypes, everybody, regardless of gender expression, and that we're still sort of living with the psychological wake of that, and it messed all of us up. And it's like, so that it feels like it shouldn't feel radical to sort of write a novel about a neurotic, oversensitive man, because there's absolutely millions of them, of us, right? But it's like, but it sort of does. It still feels like it kind of needs saying. It feels like you need to sort of put something into the zeitgeist that isn't the sort of toxic masculinity narrative, that alone feels like something that's worth doing. I think I've immediately drifted off from the question, Tony, sorry.
0: But you mentioned the kind of masculinity idea, and it, and the black bag idea becomes, it sort of, it takes off in the world of the novel as well, though. We don't need to say too much about, we'll just let that be a sort of surprise. But Claudio's plotting immediately, how can I monetize this? How can I?
1: Yes.
0: Black bags keep saying, is it what, actual money that I can spend? But resonance listeners will be familiar with the work of Ulipo, you know, the avant-garde writers group who impose constraints on writing in order to generate potential works of fiction, like Perec writing La Disparition without using the letter E. Mm. But it's less usual to impose such a stark and limiting restraint on a character, let alone a kind of main protagonist in a novel. This close boundary, you know, that redefines Black Bag, and with it being told in the first person, but this kind of this restraint and confinement seems to have been really liberating for you as a writer, because it gives you so much surface area to work against.
1: Yes, that's true. That's such a lovely reading of it as well, and I think probably that is like one of the kind of, oh God, sort of one of the energies that made me sort of want to do this in the first place, was like, this would be such a weird rule to set for a novel. Like, the main character is very rarely outside of the black leather bag, right? That you're right. It's like, it is like an Ulipian constraint. And I like things like that. I find them motivating. Yeah. I like something to kind of push back against. And often because, exactly as you say, they actually open something up there's more to say than if you hadn't started with a constraint in that sense. And it's like, I think with this one, it's because it sort of turns him, he's already kind of an overthinker, even a sort of, you know, he could be described as a sort of maladaptive daydreamer in a way. Yeah. Like, he's somebody who goes on sort of neurotic kind of spirals quite frequently. But The Black Bag kind of exaggerates that. It turns him even more, it is a novel about kind of interiority. I think it's about the sort of the voice in all of our heads and how we live alongside that. And I've always liked that kind of little sort of neurological and philosophical conundrum of, like, we think that we're the voice in our heads, but we're also the one who's listening to it and reacting to it. Like, which one are we, actually? Are we the constant monologue, or are we the audience to the constant monologue, or are we something in between that? And it's, I don't know, I like those sort of little koans about selfhood. I find them quite enriching.
0: There's something really interesting that you've brought in, kind of the idea of performance, because it does, it also reads like a kind of piece of durational performance art, and because he's kind of on the edges of that world, still looking for acting work, and there are all these kind of anxieties about community theatre and Amdram, and that there's a great line, joyless and culturally moribund opportunities that he's looking for, and it also reminded me of you know, the work of an artist like Deuching Shay, you know, the Korean artist in the US who subjected himself to those year-long isolating acts, like locking himself in a cell for a year, having to live on the streets for a year, to be tied to another person, the artist Linda Montana, for a year. And that kind of his kind of self-consciousness about performing and about his affect, that's a kind of catchphrase of his, is a big riff that runs right through the book.
1: Yeah, for sure. And that's, yeah, it does have things in common, I think, with that kind of, that extreme kind of installation art, or kind of using the self in that way. And I think, you know, and at times I think that's almost parodied in the novel, but on the whole, actually, that's sort of what the novel is. Yeah. This is kind of like his 8-hour one-person Edinburgh show, to a certain extent. It's like, this is kind of, it is just an extremely long monologue, like when Andy Kaufman read the whole of The Great Gatsby and locked the doors or something. He didn't lock the doors, people just gradually left, I think.
0: Yeah,
1: he did. he did read the whole novel.
0: I was lucky enough to see Laurie Anderson's legendary 8-hour performance of United States 1-4. But as a poet and frequent performer yourself, you must have performed thousands upon thousands of poetry readings. But is there a different feel or a different affect, you know, in the language of the novel to reading prose fiction to audiences than reading poetry?
1: I quite enjoy it. I feel like it's sort of, it kind of is good in small doses. It's sort of, I think one of the, I mean, I love going to poetry nights. I love hearing poets read their work and all that, but it's like they do, sometimes those nights do go on quite long. Like if you have kind of 10 readers, everyone's been asked to read for 5 minutes, but everyone reads 10. And then just by the end of the night, you kind of just want the walls to engulf you and to no longer exist as a, I do enjoy performing. I enjoy reading poetry. There's sort of, but I think there's also a bit of a sense of diminishing returns. Like you do it long enough. Like I started in like 2004, and I think I don't quite fit in anywhere as well. I think I'm sort of in between page and stage, and I'm in between kind of the lyric and the experimental. I think after a while I was like, I'm never going to get anywhere with this because I don't please anyone. No one's happy with me. And I feel like in the novel, that's kind of, you can sort of make a virtue of that. You can be an awkward sod in the novel and that's kind of okay. That can become part of the whole routine of it. But with poetry, it's like, it's better if you can either be Heaney or Ashbery, or you can either be, you know, you sort of need to pick a lane in poetry. Uh-huh. And I never really have found a way of doing that. And I think something of the sort of disappointment of doing something for 20 years and just not really getting anywhere with it, despite like having a bunch of accolades, but it's still, you know, you still have about 500 readers and it's like, great. all that's done for me. I still feel like, you know, as it probably should be. I think poetry is kind of this wonderful, crazy kind of folk art where some people do kind of well out of it. Most of us absolutely do not. And that's part of why it's accessible. Yeah. That's part of why, like, I could go and sign up for like 5 minutes to an open mic and it could bomb. I could go and do that later tonight. You know, I kind of like that about it.
0: There's a sort of reverse billing effect with those long readings, isn't there? Where the more well known you are, the earlier you go on rather than the later, so you don't have to sit through everything.
1: Yeah,
0: but that leads us very nicely, I think, Luke, into a second reading. Have you got another short reading you'd like to give us?
1: I totally can. I can do the bit about being an oversensitive man.
0: Perfect.
1: I can read this really fast. This is where he's out of the bag temporarily, and he sees his lover, who's only got together with him because he's Black Bag. She's in love with Black Bag rather than with him. Mm-hmm. And he sees her on the train and he can't approach her.
0: Great.
1: At some point, it doesn't seem to matter whether one embraces the traditional precepts of masculinity or not. It's more what I call the compensatory model, which is in itself not unlike a game of solitaire. So A, I may not be physically strong or visibly muscular. B, I don't have any money to speak of. I'm in fact flat broke. C, given the above, I often lack self-esteem and the necessary level of confidence required to function in society. D, I may also, in fact, be terminally indecisive and so worried about upsetting anyone, given the lowliness of my station, that I cannot even commit to or venture an opinion on the choice of pub on an evening out. What if we went there and it was bad? Therefore, A, I could never realistically protect you or our offspring if push came to shove. B, I can neither provide for you nor buy you thoughtful gifts, nor take you on holiday, nor project forwards into a stable future together. C, I will often be quite fretful and insecure. D, so that's annoying, isn't it? For inadequacies A through D, there needs must be some form of reimbursement. Supposedly, I would bring in their place A, intelligence, B, kindness, C, good humour, and D, compassion. But dear Lord, what lofty qualities, not to mention transitory and ambiguous. What even are they, really, and who among us can manifest them constantly? This is really asking one's personality to do a lot of the heavy lifting, and a personality is somewhat like the weather. What it came down to is that I was offering, in place of the traditional qualities of masculinity, precisely nothing. A vortex that could consume the two of us. Eventually, sometimes after months or years of unhappiness, my girlfriend would begin to feel that I was not a real man. But this would be as painful for her to admit to herself as for me to infer it from her gradual withdrawal of affection. The truth is, nobody wants a sensitive man at all. A sensitive man may be very kind and obliging, largely because he has a delicate psyche to protect and has learned that the best way to do this is to avoid conflict altogether. A sensitive man, contra St. Paul's first epistle to the Corinthians, keeps a comprehensive record of wrongs, remembers every moment you hurt his feelings in intricate detail, so as to avoid taking similar damage in the future. The only cure for this is vigorous, mutually ecstatic sex, the only context in which a sensitive man truly escapes or transfigures himself. But by this point, you've become so weary of the sensitive man's complex feelings and mopey evasions that you'd just as soon have vigorous, mutually ecstatic sex with a boiled potato.
0: Round of applause. Thank you. Thank you, Luke. Usually I ask guests on Literature Live what they've got coming up. You've got a whole load of things coming up, of course, with the Booker events. But where can Resonance listeners in London catch you next? You're doing something at the Owl, maybe?
1: Yes. Yeah, I've got the Owl Bookshop in Kentish Town. That is on November the 3rd. There's also Wimbledon Book Festival on October 18th.
0: Brilliant.
1: So brilliant.
0: And are you doing a, is there another of those events where all of the shortlisted authors do readings together on stage?
1: Oh, gosh, yeah. So the night before the winner gets announced and we applaud them as they go and have to give a speech. On the 8th, that's, yeah, the 8th of November.
0: Great.
1: There is, like, that's at South Bank Centre. That, yeah, everyone is reading it there.
0: That's brilliant. And you did an event a couple of days ago with another shortlistee, M. John Harrison, the great Mike Harrison. How did that go?
1: Yeah, that was incredible. Like, I've been a fan of his writing for a long, long time. And we have some kind of weird fiction sci-fi writers in common that we're kind of fans of. So it was a really nice dialogue. That was one of my happiest experiences of chairing an event, because it's just like I had to try not to be too much of a fanboy, basically. That was what I had to kind of tone down a little bit. But he's such a good speaker and is able to give such good insights into his work at the same time as not explaining it, at the same time as not telling anyone what they're going to, because he wants it to be this immersive and slightly discomforting experience, which it is.
0: It's so, his writing is so subtle and so controlled. It's really amazing.
1: Yeah.
0: Luke, it's been an absolute pleasure to have you on the show. Say our cheerios around about now, just because we're coming up to the half past mark, and I know that the Zoom call is going to kind of cut out in a couple of minutes. But just to say thanks so much for coming on the show. It's been a real pleasure. Next time you have a novel out, no pressure, we'll get you in the studio.
1: I'll come in person. Yeah, I'm really sorry not to meet Jude. I'll be listening to the next half hour.
0: Oh, brilliant! But listen, break a leg with all of the upcoming gigs, and best of luck to you and all the other shortlistees for the 9th or for the big day. But onwards, and thank you so much. Good to speak.
1: Thank you. Lovely to talk to you, Tony.
0: Take care, Luke. This is Literature Live on Resonance 104.4 FM with me, Tony White, and my guests this week, Luke Kenner and Jude Cook. And if you're listening for the first time, you may be interested to know that I started the program a couple of years ago after the COVID-19 pandemic, because I had the feeling after lockdown that there were fewer opportunities to hear writers reading from their fiction. And I like hearing writers reading from their fiction. So I thought there was space to create a kind of spoken word gig on the airwaves, which is Literature Live here on Resonance FM. And that brings me to my second guest. Now, Jude Cook is the author of the novels Byron Easy from 2013, Jacob's Advice from 2020, and the new novel Time Being, which launched a couple of weeks ago. He reviews fiction for The Guardian, The Spectator, Literary Review, and the TLS, and his short stories and essays have appeared in The Moth, Tamarind, Confingo, The Tangerine, and elsewhere. In 2025, Jude was a judge for the Republic of Consciousness Prize for Small Presses, now the Queen Mary Small Press Fiction Prize. In the same year, he launched a new press, Conduit Books, and we'll talk about that a little bit later. Jude has a PhD in the contemporary novel from Kent, Canterbury University, and is an associate lecturer in creative writing at the University of Westminster. He lives in London. Welcome, Jude. I'm delighted to have you on the show. And can we start off? Do you want to tell us a little bit about Time Being and then give us a five-minute reading?
2: Thanks, Tony. Thanks for having us. And thanks, Luke. That was a brilliant interview. And I was just thinking of that Woody Allen gag that you put me on after another comic. You know, and I can't possibly go on now because he was so funny. Obviously, he's not just a comic novelist, he's a poet of renown. But yeah, so Time Being, third book. And it's a, I guess, a departure for me because it's a literary thriller, which is a sort of oxymoronic definition, which we might get to. In fact, my first novel was a sort of a comic novel in that sort of English comic tradition that Luke is working in. But this is very much a sort of an attempt to link or yoke with violence the two genres of literary fiction and the thriller. So to have the propulsion of a thriller, but with the sort of penetration and insight of a literary novel.
0: And are you going to, do you want to set up a reading? Do you want to give us a short?
2: Yeah, so the book is about a philosophy lecturer called Esther Luck, who works at the University of London, and her colleague, Laura Cameron, is body on the first page, is found dead on campus, or on site rather, because it's a London university, we don't really have campuses there.
0: Sure.
2: And Esther has been ill with cancer for the previous few years, and she's sort of reevaluating her life. And Laura is a great friend, but she knows more than she's letting on about what happened to Laura. So that's the essential setup. So I'll just maybe read the first half page or page. Chapter 1. The news reaches Esther like it reaches everyone else on the last Friday before Christmas, the end of the autumn semester, London dripping with unhealthy vapours, the tawdry dazzle of the Strand's festive lights visible from the university's upper rooms. It's by far the most shocking thing to happen on a London campus in decades. A lecturer shot dead in apparent imitation of the Reva Steenkamp case for years before, through the door of a toilet stall in the Humanities building. The questions are myriad, too many to answer in the short window the press affords the story before the customary slide into seasonal oblivion. The victor is Laura Cameron, professor of philosophy, and Esther's dear friend and colleague, a mother of two and almost as renowned for her eccentric bohemian style as for her books on meta-ethics and moral responsibility. With her heron's nest hair held high in an improbable construction, Laura was unmistakable walking into a conference hall or on TV. A public academic and the youngest woman to be made professor at the University of London, Laura was brilliant, risky, unconventional, a force of nature, the newspapers predictably say, all the qualities Esther reflects in the dark, time-arrested days of January that follow that she lacks. Just 42. Her children, Christina and Theo, just 7 and 5, deprived of a mother in the most unimaginably violent fashion.
0: This is where we give a round of applause to our guests.
2: Thank you.
0: Thank you, Luke. Thanks for that lovely reading. And I really enjoyed the novel very much indeed. And the title is really interesting. It was kind of enigmatic and I was thinking, what's the title mean? But it's kind of unpacked at a particular point in the novel. And the idea of time being very much not about some sort of temporary measure that's just in place for the time being, but it's about the time of our being, the duration of our lives. But of course, someone in this world doesn't get to live their life. Laura, you know, and it's not a whodunit exactly, because that becomes clear very quickly, but it does begin with Laura's body, as you say. And this reminded me of that Gertrude Stein quote. I did tell you that I was going to read a bit of Gertrude Stein.
2: Well, I've never read.
0: Yeah, well, this is a good time to start. This is from What Are Masterpieces, the collection of essays and lectures that was published in 1970 by the Pittman Shorthand Company in New York's amazing edition. And she says, she's talking about human nature and she said, and masterpieces. And she says, it's very curious, but the detective story, which is, you might say, the only really modern novel form that has come into existence, gets rid of human nature by having the man dead to begin with. The hero is dead to begin with. And so you have, so to speak, got rid of the event before the book begins. There's another very curious thing about detective stories. In real life, people are interested in the crime more than they are in detection. It's the crime that is the thing, the shock, the thrill, the horror. But in the story, it's the detection that holds the interest, and that is natural enough because the necessity as far as action is concerned is the dead man. It's another function that has very little to do with human nature, and that makes the detection interesting. And so it is always true that the masterpiece has nothing to do with human nature or identity. It has to do with the human mind and the entity that is with a thing in itself and not in relation. Anyway, but actually
2: she does go on.
0: She does go on, but This novel has a great deal to do with human nature and identity.
2: Yeah, I mean, I suppose those two things are supposed to go in sort of parallel, contrapuntal fashion, that there is that propulsion of the thriller, but there's also that investigation into mortality, morality, how you live your life, you know, choice, the agony of choice. And I mean, the title is Heidegger's Being in Time, backwards, and, you know, Sartre's Being in Nothingness. So those two things are out there, but I suppose it, the pun is time being, you know, our time existing on planet Earth. And this is something that what happens with Esther. She's confronted with this decision of how to live her life anew and start again, and she becomes paralyzed by, you know, as Sartre did with the manifestations, the ramifications of choice in one's life. So, there was that higher purpose, and I whether I've pulled it off or not, I don't know.
0: So, what was it? Was that what attracted you to the idea of a literary thriller, that you could have that kind of propulsive kind of story and a kind of philosophical investigation?
2: Yeah, I mean, the second stuff was what really interested me, but I mean, it's not to do down the thriller aspect of it, because that's very difficult. Plot is very difficult, you know, to have a. You read Gone Girl by Gillian Flynn, for instance. You know, the plot is like this Swiss watch, which is working, you know, beautifully on you, and it's generating questions in the reader's mind at every stage, which are sort of opened and then foreclosed. But it's to marry the two. I think that was the interest.
0: And that idea of plotting, that there are in the world of thrillers, there are two camps, and people often say at kind of crime fiction festivals, are you a plotter or a pantser? You know, meaning, do you plot them, your novels, exhaustively before you start writing, or do you kind of have a vague idea and then kind of make it up?
2: I think if you're writing thrillers, you have to know, you know, exactly how it ends and how to get to that end. But that whole plotter pantser thing, because I also teach in the university, like Luke, and, you know, I always tell my students right from the start, think about planning your work, because there's an orthodoxy in creative writing at the moment, which is essentially do a splurge draft, you know, which I always advise my students against, because I think, you know, if you write 70,000 words very fast and then try and retrospectively fix it, unless you're a very experienced or good editor, which you're probably likely not to be at 18, then it's going to depress you more with your talent than reinforce it, I think. So as Zadie Smith has got this great essay called That Crafty Feeling, which she talks about not necessarily planning, but building up a book in a sort of, like, in a painterly way, like a composition as you go along, rather than trying just to get to the end and say, I've finished a novel. But it had to be planned. This book.
0: Interesting. That's a Gertrude Stein idea. The novel as a composition, which she got from being inspired by Cézanne. You know, who was working with the picture plane as a kind of a field of equal marks rather than a depiction on a background.
2: Yes. And she was obviously writing at a time when, you know, the detective novel wasn't the sort of phenomenon, or, you know, that it was today. We were talking before the programme started. Who was the first detective in fiction? It's Inspector Bucket from Dickens's Bleak House, who was a sort of plodding Scotland Yard figure, you know, which is the sort of archetype of everyone who's come since. Sherlock Holmes, obviously, a sort of smarter version of it, but still... Yeah.
0: And she did, Stein wrote a detective novella called Blood on the Dining Room Floor. It was a kind of true crime novella, which is great, actually.
2: Yes, I must read her now. I feel a terrible deficit.
0: And your detective, he's, for most of the novel, it's not, he's a kind of distant presence for most of the novel. He just gradually gets closer and closer to us as we're reading.
2: Yeah, and I think what I wanted... With him, Waheed Malik is the detective's name, is that he wants to learn about philosophy because he's interested in how it's sort of proximate to detective work. Mm-hmm. And I think there's a quote at the end where he says that a philosopher, not a very well known philosopher, said that philosophy was essentially about a set of contradictions that the philosopher cannot let sleeping contradictions lie, so therefore has to make an investigation mm-hmm. into it. And he says, well, you know, a detective case very much like that. There's sleeping contradictions, and you know they're there. You know, you cannot sort of just walk away from them. You have they have to be solved. So yeah, he was in a kind of in a very sort of rudimentary way trying to learn her discipline while she was I'm giving spoilers now.
0: Well, let's not get
2: very easy thing to do.
0: Let's not give away any spoilers. It's a great novel, and it really does work as a propulsive thriller. It's great. And listeners, you may have spotted that there is a kind of theme across this evening, which is two very different university novels, two very different campus novels. And I was wondering if there's been a bit of a resurgence in the campus novel, because maybe they were a bit of a rarity, but I think Nicholas Royal wrote a great university novel, first novel, back in 2013. And then Jonathan Gibbs did a campus novel called The Large Door that came out in about 2019 or so. And then on the book along list this year, there's Luke's Black Bag and also The Vivisectors by Missouri Williams. And there's Time Being by my guest here on Literature Live, Jude Cook. And what is it about the university setting that appealed? What does that bring to you?
2: I think it's that's kind of symptomatic of the fact that a lot of writers are now having to earn their livings teaching creative writing. Uh-huh. But I mean, it's a 70s phenomenon, isn't it? You've got the History Man by Malcolm
0: sure.
2: Bradbury
0: yeah,
2: or
0: yeah.
2: David Lodge's trilogy. So it feels like this very antiquated form, but I think it has been updated. There was a brilliant novel called Vladimir by Julia May Jonas, which is adapted recently with Rachel Weisz in the lead role, which kind of, for me, reinvigorated the campus novel. And it sort of inverted the usual thing is the older professor and the younger female student. But mm-hmm. here is the older female professor and the younger, he's actually not a student, but he's a fellow lecturer. So she subverted that. And it was I can recommend Vladimir.
0: Oh, that's a great tip.
2: But I suppose, I mean, the campus novel, it has that sort of enclosed environment. There's a lot of, there's a lot to talk about as Luke talked about, the pressures of what's happening with the humanities and how they've been sort of cut back, and philosophy is part of that,
0: all over the place, the discipline.
2: So Esther Job is, you know, on the line. So it's a question of raising the stakes, really, I suppose. Mm. And obviously if you work in a university, you've got a ready-made sort of a location.
0: And there are shades of King's College London on the Strand and shades of UCL

0: what the London that the novel enabled you to write speaks to.
1: Yeah, I mean, I know North London very well, and Esther, of course, is Jewish, and her links are with, you know, that area of North London, so where her family live. So it seemed natural to set it there. I'm trying to write a book about America, set in America at the moment, which is why why ruin my life with that, with state America's in at the moment, but yeah, it's London is, you know, you don't have to reach far.
0: Yeah. And you're not only a novelist and a critic and a lecturer, but you've recently become a publisher with Conduit Books, which is already making a big impact. Couple of novels out already. Do you want to talk us through Conduit Books project and the books that have already come out? Because you got quite a lot of attention when it was launched, and now books are coming out. Malk's Boy by Sean Wilson has made a really big impact.
1: Mm-hmm.
0: It's a really popular novel with bookshops and with readers. And Animal Nightlife by Kushik Banerjee is just out now, and there's more to come, even this year, even before what's coming out next year. So do you want to sort of talk through the list a little bit?
1: Yeah, I mean, I suppose I'm a novelist who started a small press, and there are quite a few of us. Neil Griffiths, who started Weatherglass, Sam at Peninsula Press, Charles Boyle from CB Editions. But I suppose all small presses have to have a USP, and ours was essentially we're going to put out literary fiction and memoir initially by male authors, because in the very small and possibly negligible world of literary fiction, men aren't doing so well, or new or young male authors. I mean, non-fiction, it's not the case. You know, men dominate in commercial fiction. You know, Richard Osman's doing great. But, in there was this sort of moment a few years ago where people saying, where are the young and new male authors coming through? And I just thought somebody else would start a press, you know, but I felt that, well, look, there are narratives that I'm not reading about.
0: Yeah.
1: You know, fathers and sons, working class male narratives, or, you know, regional voices, for instance, or writers of colour, you know, young men, young black or Asian men who are writing, but perhaps because of the complex commissioning choices that we have in fiction, that they're not coming through. So that was the... That was the impetus, and I think we did get this sort of disproportionate attention at the start. You know, shock horror, men are getting published, but we're only doing 3 or 4 books a year. You know, we're not sort of stopping anyone else from operating. I think the debate has moved on and matured now, and I think possibly Conduit did sort of open up that debate, that people were having it in private and talking about this, but now, you know, it is very contentious, because you can bring sort of statistics in chapter and verse. I look at the Booker, you know, with Luke's lineup, you've got 4 male authors at the shortlist. But then the Waterstones recent debut fiction prize was an all women shortlist. I actually at random looked at the Sunday Times bestsellers chart the other day, which I very rarely do, just to see, you know. And I thought, well, it was all women apart from Homer, because of the Odyssey, and there's good evidence that Homer might have been a woman as well.
0: Oh, really?
1: I thought, this is the commercial fiction chart. You know, you can usually guarantee Bob Mortimer or Richard Osman on it. So I do think there's still a way to go, you know. And, yeah, we've had some brilliant authors. We've got very lucky with all 4 authors for this year.
0: So what's coming up? What are the next 2 this year?
1: Well, we just published, you mentioned 2, Sean and Koshik's book.
0: Yeah.
1: Josh Holton... In September, we published Fledgling, which is a brilliant novel against fathers and sons, again, set in Cumbria. The 4th book coming up is Ben Sims's The Long Let, which is a very spiky, queer novel set in a North London flat share. It's just, the prose is just off the scale brilliant, I think. He's a real talent, and we've got 4 books for next year as well, so no more than 4. So a lot going on.
0: Great, I look forward to that, and maybe we can bring
1: it'd be great
0: something into the studio next year. That would be super. I'd like
1: Conduit
0: that
1: authors.

0: We've got time for another short reading if you've got something lined up.
1: Sure. We talked about the philosophy that sort of undergirds the book earlier on, and Esther, around the middle of the book, without giving too much away, mm-hmm. her cancer is in remission, and she decides to write a book. But then she's a published academic. She writes monographs. So how is she going to do this? And she takes herself off on holiday, she finds herself walking around the grounds, thinking about this. 10 minutes later, after doing the rounds of the graveyard, the dates on the stones giving her the customary sense that life is comically short, she's back on the gravel path heading towards the hotel. Instead of feeling despondent, she's full of a new energy. She realises she does have a book to write after all, and it will have nothing to do with Kant and his ideas. She wants to take her philosophy back to first principles, to think about what engaged her in the first place. Isn't that what philosophy is for? To ask the hardest questions. She wants to drill down deeper, to think about existence and its purpose. She wants to use the framework of her struggle with cancer to connect Leibniz's best of all possible worlds with Sartre's fundamental choice. She wants to connect the idea of a death anticipated with the unbearable contingency of being here on planet Earth without our permission in the first place. She wants to make it accessible, though not so accessible it isn't taken seriously by the academic community. She even has a title, one she came up with while sifting the gravel with her feet in front of the church. Every grain of sand. Every grain of sand. It has a commercial ring to it, though she feels it's slightly familiar. She's sure it's the title of a song Jack used to play, but she can't remember the artist.
0: Thank you, Luke. Thank you, Luke.
1: Bob Dylan, of course.
0: Emmylou Harris's version is great as well. Yeah. My gosh. Now, talking of music, way back, in the 90s, you and your brother were in a band, Flamingos.
1: Sure.
0: In that kind of Britpop moment, and you toured with Echo Belly and people like that. It reminded me that my first short story was published in 95, and Sonia from Echo Belly was also in the same anthology.
1: Wow.
0: It was called Techno Pagan by Pulp Faction.
1: Oh, I love Sonia. She's great.
0: But I wondered if there's anything about that experience, discovering your creativity as a musician and a songwriter, did that in any way prepare you for writing novels, and how did you make that switch from one art form to another?
1: Well, I always wrote fiction. I wrote my first novel at 13, a terrible kind of gothic horror thing that needs to be burned. So writing was always there, and the Flamingos was always about the writing rather than the sort of performing. And I think what it taught, James and I, was that art hangs around.
0: Mm-hmm.
1: So the album we made in 95, it still has its, its champions now. And I can still listen to it. And I remember the struggle at the time with the record companies, and we have to have it this way, and, mm-hmm. falling out with everyone. But feeling now that was necessary, you have to fight your corner. And I think it's for every writer, or artist, there are commercial forces that will say, no, don't use that cover, don't use it, cut mm-hmm. that bit out and everything. And you've got to really balance that with, can I put my name on this?
0: Yeah.
1: How will I feel 25, 30 years down the line? Am I going to be proud of this? So that process, I suppose, when it came around to now, has stood me in good stead for being a terribly difficult person.
0: But no, something like about staying power, or kind of, just that sustained work maybe as well, is that?
1: Maybe, but also the feeling that you really have to, have a vision of what you want to do, and an idea, if you want to have a career, to know that it's going to be hard,
0: mm-hmm.
1: and that nobody's going to owe it to you. You've got to really, really fight for that. And the great thing about the Conduit authors this year is that they've been, all of them have been incredibly, proactive as authors, mm-hmm. but mutually supportive as well, which I wasn't anticipating. It's one of the pleasures of it, that they've all been,
0: mm-hmm.
1: And I think that is so important now within the artistic communities, to have that support, because, the forces against you surviving as an artist are very powerful, I think. We've got to stick together.
0: Yeah, and it's really true what you're saying. You know, books too have a life of their own. Once a book is out there in the world, you don't know who's going to pick it up and what it's going to mean to those readers.
1: And once you die, you become your books. Is it Delilah who said that? But it's true, yes.
0: It's one of the things I love about writing books that they're out there in the world, they're being lent, borrowed, picked up in secondhand shops, and suddenly someone will get in touch about a book that came out 20, 30 years ago, and it'll be speaking to them in a
1: absolutely
0: whole new way.
1: It's the Alan Bennett line, pass it on, it will go on, and it will resonate with somebody down the line. Yeah.
0: So this is Literature Live, ladies and gentlemen, on Resonance FM, and I'm talking to Jude Cook here in the Resonance studio. And I always ask my guests what they've got coming up. So you've got a load of stuff coming up with Conduit, but what's coming up for you next? Any more events that people can come catch you at?
1: In terms of events physically at the moment, no, but I'm doing Sam Jordison's podcast tomorrow.
0: Oh, okay.
1: Which is fantastic. So do please listen to that when that's broadcast. I'm also doing a podcast called The Lit Path with Jack Aldane. That's going to go out in December, I think.
0: Oh, fantastic.
1: So a couple of really strong podcasts coming up. And for Conduit, we've got Ben Sims's novel is coming out. So he is doing Bard debut nights on the 18th. of November. He's doing the deleted scenes readings on the 5th of November. His launch is on the 12th, so he's got plenty coming up at the moment.
0: And Sam Jordison's a great guy, who with Galley Beggar is doing fantastic publishing.
1: Yeah, I think Galley Beggar might be at the Alternative Book Fair on the 24th of October, which is where Conduit have a table as well, so do come along to that. That's at the Newington Green Hall, 24th of October.
0: Okay, that's brilliant. So make a date in your diaries for the, what's it called?
1: The alternative press fair.
0: Press fair. Great. On the 24th of October.
1: Yeah.
0: And there are quite a few things coming up that may be of interest to our listeners. This weekend at Foyles, there's the Oz Lit Festival on Sunday the 18th. Six events featuring legends and new voices alike. Tim Winton, Alexis Wright, Santilla Chingapi, Heather Morris, Kathy Lett, and Evie Wild. Tickets are £12 per event, I gather, or £35 for a day ticket, covering all six events and the reception at the end. So that's one not to miss. There's talking of Gertrude Stein, there's an event at the London Review Bookshop with Lauren Elkin and Francesca Wade, talking about Gertrude Stein in a couple of weeks. I don't know if there's any tickets left for that. I'm going to be there. And Luke, as we heard, is going to be at the Owl Bookshop on Sunday the 8th of November.
1: I think it was the 3rd.
0: 3rd.
1: Yes. Was it the 3rd?
0: And yes. And the 8th.
1: Because I shall come along to that. And it's my local bookshop.
0: And the 8th is the Booker one, isn't it?
1: Yes,
0: that's
1: it is.
0: That's right. So I'm going to just do a few messages to end with and just let you know that this has been Literature Live with me, Tony White, and my guests this month, Luke Kennard and Jude Cook, talking about their novels Black Bag on John Murray Press and Time Being on Salt Books. Thank you to Jack tonight and Elodie and Grace, who've been shadowing, and above all to listeners wherever you are, do spread the word and let us know if you enjoyed the show. We'll be back at the same time on the 8 p.m. on Monday the 9th of November with Literature Live here on Resonance 104.4 FM, when I'll be welcoming two new guests to the studio. And in the meantime, look out for book events and author readings near you. And we're just going to cue in our theme music, which is Words for Two by Six Organs of Admittance, the long-term musical project of American guitarist Ben Chasney. This show repeats tomorrow morning, Tuesday at 10 a.m., or you can listen again on the Resonance Mixcloud or at my website on the dedicated page, tonywhite.london. Thank you, everybody, for coming to the studio. Thank you to my guests, and thank you for listening.

0: 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This is the second episode in the Black History Month UK 2026 series. Black History Month UK is an observance and celebration of Black history with a special emphasis on Black British history. And here on the Workplace Radio program, we look at this history through the lens of work. During Black History Month UK, on the program, we reflect on the past as we honour and express our gratitude to the ancestors for all the work that they did, the benefits of which accrue to everyone living in British society in the present day. We acknowledge strides made as we look at contemporary achievement, and we consider the work yet to be done as we take the baton and press on towards a fruitful and fulfilling future. There's always an informative and exciting lineup of episodes on the Black History Month UK series here on the workplace. And this year we kicked off the series with friend of the program, history consultant Kwaku, who is back with us in this, the second episode. In the first episode, we discussed updating the Brent Black Music History Project, named after Kwaku's hybrid event, which was held on Monday, the 10th of October 2026. Now, Kwaku joins us once again, this time to talk about Black Music Beyond Reggae, which is the title of another hybrid event he will be holding as part of the Brent Reggae Album Covers exhibition. As we will hear in our upcoming discussion, at the event we will learn more about the work of pioneers such as Leonard Johnson, Cleveland Popsy Deer, the origins of Island Records, which was founded by Chris Blackwell, as we hear about his work with the Black community before making Bob Marley's The Wailers a household name, and the crucial role that Clinton Sonny Roberts, the UK's first Black recording studio and record label owner, had in this. The Black Music Beyond Reggae event will take place on Saturday, the 31st of October 2026 from 6 p.m. to 8 p.m. in person at Harlesden Library or online via Zoom. 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And to keep up with the entire Black History Month UK 2026 series of The Workplace, episodes from previous Black History Month UK series, and the back catalogue of the entire program, please connect with me by searching hashtag WorkplaceNND.
1: Kwaku, welcome back to The Workplace. With this, the second episode from you, you constitute 50% of the program's Black History Month UK 2026 series. I'm almost starting to think of you as a permanent resident guest. Although by now, you really need no introduction to this show. Remind us of who you are and what you do.
2: Right. My name is Kwaku. I'm an independent history researcher and a historical musicologist.
1: And you've introduced yourself here as history consultant as well. That's my favorite
2: one. Yes. Yeah. That's what I did earlier. But I think although I do a lot of history, I like to separate myself from historians and say I'm a researcher of history.
1: All right. Okay, so in this episode, we are going to deal with the pioneer Sonny Roberts, who was a retailer, record producer, and record label owner, and Cleveland Popsy Deer. The other Black musics, like Big People Music, Caribbean, Calypso and Soca, UK Afrobeat, Afri Jazz, West African High Life, and Leonard Johnson and the Harlesden People's Community Council. Kwaku, I have to say to you, big up for honoring the pioneers who are now with the ancestors. As the Jamaicans would say, reggae dancehall style, respect. Eh? Let's begin with why it's important to honor those we are going to talk about in this episode.
2: Right. I think if we go back to Ghana, the Akan tradition, there's something called Sankofa, which has got some currency within our global African discourse, which means it's no shame going back to learn from the past to influence our present and our future. How are we going to know what's happened if that history isn't told? And sometimes then we end up trying to reinvent the wheel or invent the wheel when the wheel has already been invented. So in a nutshell, knowing our past helps us to move forward, I do believe.
1: You know, baked into the introduction to the Black History Month UK introduction to the workplace is the tradition of Sankofa. I mentioned that in the... You probably don't pay attention, but this time when you listen to the show, pay attention to the intro.
2: Okay.
1: Yeah. All right. Okay. So tell us about the lives, work, and impact of Sonny Roberts and Cleveland Popsy Deer. Tell us a bit about the qualities and resources it took for them to blaze a trail, how exactly they did so, what both of them are best remembered for and their impact on their community and the wider community.
2: Right. So I'll start with Sonny Roberts. Sonny Roberts was born in Jamaica. He apprenticed as a carpenter and actually set up a business as a carpenter before leaving to come to Britain. When he came to Britain, he was doing carpentry work for many businesses, employers. And then as sound systems started, and the first one, I do believe, is Duveen, he built the cabinet for the sound system. And as people saw it, he started building cabinets. And in fact, he ended up having his own sound system. He called it Lavender, but his daughter called Cleon, who's down there, said, believes that it should be Lavender, because Lavender was supposed to be his favorite polishing scent or whatever. So nevertheless, he also had his sound system later on. And he told me he was making much more money over the weekend than the weekday doing his trade. He was entrepreneur. And although he helped a relative who had a sound system in Jamaica, it wasn't too much later that he decided to go into the business himself. Yeah, and what he was interested was in recording. Because remember, until that time, there was no African that owned a recording studio. So he just thought it was a simple thing. So he naively got into setting up a recording studio called Planetone. And that was at 108 Cambridge Road. And that's important, 108 Cambridge Road in Kilburn. So here we have an African-Jamaican called Sonny Roberts. The house, which is 108 Cambridge, belonged to an Indian Indo-Jamaican called Lee Goptal, who was an accountant. And in 1962... we've talked about Chris Blackwell, a European Jamaican to some extent, who had founded Island Records in 1959 in Jamaica. He relocated to Britain after Jamaica got its independence in 1962 and found out that the landlords or the neighbors, I think not so much the landlords, but the neighbors in Connaught Gardens, which is a posh place near Marble Arch, were not keen on all these Jamaicans or African Caribbeans moving into the flat night and day. He had people like Millie Small, all these people moving in. So he asked Sonny Roberts that where he was looking for some place. Kind of long story short, Sonny said, well, there's some vacancy at 108. Lo and behold, he introduced Chris Blackwell to Lee Goptal. He ended up renting some rooms. And as Sonny said, before they used to come to see him, he was in the basement. But now when the producers from Jamaica came, they walked upstairs to see Chris Blackwell and to do business with Chris Blackwell. And then lo and behold, Lee Goptal, who was an accountant, also got into the business. He started off selling door-to-door the records, but he set up his company called BNC, Beat and Commercial Company. In 1967, he and Chris Blackwell joined to create Children Records. But we're talking about Sonny Roberts. So the long about way is to tell you the glue that Sonny Roberts was to Ireland setting up Children Records with Lee Goptal. Not a lot of people know that, because 1967, they set up Trojan Records. It was there for a little while, and then, let's say, it went dormant, and Ireland formed Trojan Records again. Anyway, so this guy called Sonny Roberts, he was in the business, and then in the 70s, or I think the late 60s, rather, he went out of it because he wasn't doing too well, so he went out of the business. But I guess he got the bug, because by the mid-70s, he's relocated to Houston, which is in Brent, and set up Orbitone Records, a record shop. But again, as I said, a lot of the record shops in this area also had record labels. They had the Orbitone Records label, and they released some key stuff. So I don't know if you've heard of Judy Boucher. She got a record called Can't Be With You. Look at this. This is a marginalized music, limited distribution, not a lot of airplay, but he managed to get that to number two in the national charts. The only record that held that record from going to number one was Madonna, La Isla Bonita, or else this small label that had a national number one. Anyway, the great thing about Sonny, because all day was Jamaican, and I've got to put this out. I do understand that people in the Caribbean listen to other types of music apart from their local music, whether it's mento, calypso, soca, or whatever. And the same with Jamaica. I know they listen to, Jim Reeves and all types of stuff. They're eclectic in their taste. But their producers, bar and large, stick to reggae if you're talking about Jamaica. So I'm giving this backstory to understand how Sonny Roberts was different. Although he was a Jamaican producer, he produced all types of stuff. So certainly, Judy Boucher would be what you call big people's music. The typical, what should I say, big people's music person was one of his artists called Tim Chandel. The Loving Moves of Tim Chandel, that was produced in the mid-70s. So in the mid-70s, he produced a lot of stuff. He had some guy called Johnny Orlando, who's still around. Often when the Caribbeans are doing events, he may come to sing. So he's still around. So that is big people's music. It's sort of Caribbean, what I'll say, R&B, middle of the road, done for the elderly market. Then he did Calypso. There's a guy called Roy Alton. Carnival in Labrador. That's an album that was done in the mid-70s. I do believe 1975. In fact, Sony did sponsor the Carnival, Nottingham Carnival, taking adverts on the community radio stations, supporting sound systems in Carnival. People don't know that. He was an entrepreneur, but he helped the genre. He helped the community. He produced gospel music. Arrow, today people know Aaron, hot, hot, hot. But who was the first person to release that in the UK? Sonny Roberts released
1: that. Oh, wow. Love it. Let's talk a bit about Cleveland Popsy Dear.
2: Okay. Cleveland Popsy Dear sadly died earlier this year. And he was part of a trio that set up a record shop called Starlight Records, which is one of the two records store still going in Brent, the other one being Hawkeye. So they started in 1976. A lot of people know Popsy because Popsy is Cleveland Dear. A lot of people know Popsy because he was the guy actually in the record shop. When you went, you saw him all the time. As my wife, sadly he died earlier this year, I do believe around June. And when I told my wife, all he could remember of Popsy was his smile. Because when he went into the record shop, Popsy always had a smile, whether you're buying a record or not. And I'll go in there from time to time just to chat with him. And it wasn't until he died that I was told that he used to talk fondly of me, which I really appreciate, because this is the guy who a lot of people are coming into his shop. I didn't even expect him to remember me, let alone to talk about me. Anyway, yes, so we're very lucky that in May, some bright spark, and I've got to put his name out there, it's called Chris Bailey, organized the 50th anniversary of Starlight Records, because Popsy wanted to mark it in June. He never lived to see it. So I'm glad that Chris did this thing. And that was the first time I saw Popsy in a long time, because sadly, Popsy was ill, so he wasn't running the record shop. But that day in May, he came out and the people could talk to him and whatnot. My only regret is that the Reggae Tree Ambassador, what's the name, Dan Schroeder Johnson, told me to take a photo. I said no, because I wanted to remember Popsy the way I knew him, and I didn't want to take a photograph of him in the wheelchair. But who was to know that was going to be his last time? That shop, Starlight, that was a hub. You could not come into housing looking for black music, particularly reggae music, and not go into either Hawkeye or Starlight Records. But more importantly, like I said, they all had a record label. So one of his record labels was called Black Music. So if you just walk down about 100 yards down from Starlight is Housing Library. And in there is my exhibition. It's called the Brent Reggae Album Covers Exhibition. And Black Music label, the label has got two albums. The two albums released are produced by Bonnie Lee. So those are 80 roots and culture albums in that exhibition. So to cut a long story short, Popsy, bless his heart. In fact, the exhibition is dedicated to his memory, because I invited him in May to come to the launch on 1st June, which is the beginning of British Black Music Month. But unfortunately, he passed away before then. So that's really dedicated to Popsy. He was a great guy.
1: So now, let's see if we can squeeze in a bit about Leonard Johnson.
2: Right, Leonard Johnson, yes. What I'll say is that it's on record, if you know, that they were bad boys. Ronald Amant is still alive, and Leonard passed away, by the way, a few years ago. And one of his running mates was Ronald Amant, who is a music producer, manager, blah, blah. He doesn't mind admitting. But the important thing is not their past, but what they did. They turned around. They turned around and did some great work for the community. So Leonard was, to some extent, the face and leader of something called the Housing People's Community Council, which was formed in 1980. But they came into prominence in 1981 because, you remember, Bristol had their rows in 1980, I do believe. But in the summer of 1981, it kicked off in Brixton, Toxteth, in Liverpool, and all those places. But these guys, the HPCC, held down housing. Because they were from the streets, they knew the language, and they knew the people, and said, we're missing this place. As a consequence, they go into the good books of, let's say, the community leaders and the councils and stuff. And just down the road in Houston, it's fat, it's Stonebridge, there was a bus garage that's been defunct for a while. And they said, we want to convert this into a community center. Lo and behold, it was a multi-million pound project. But these young guys from the streets managed to get the right people together. In fact, Leonard and a few people went to America to study the community engagement, their programs, how they do it. And they brought it in here. They got the GLC at that time to put in some money. They got a part of government to put in some money. Rent Council came in and they formed what was called Bridge Park Complex. So you had a gymnasium, swimming pool, you had business units, you had a big theater, which I had used a couple of times for performances, live performances. They had training, so there's education. It was quite a holistic project, and it was on a number of acres of land. So it was actually the biggest African-led community center in Europe. These guys had Prince Charles, who's now the king, to come and open it. It was fated. He was fated. I didn't know, but he told me later, he went to Zimbabwe. This is a guy from housing the streets. He went to Zimbabwe doing some great works. Sadly, he passed away a couple of years ago. I'm glad I met him on a personal level because I did a history project. I didn't know him then. And when I was doing the Q&A, he stood up and really said great things about the program. And not only that, Leonard said he wanted to donate some money so we could buy some books to give to people. And true to his word, he gave me the donation later on and we bought some books to give out at our programs. I got to know him a bit more. We had some dinner dates and whatever. So it's a great guy. And the good thing is that there's a Nubian Jack plaque on the Bridge Park Complex. The only thing is that that building is marked for demolition, but I do hope that the plaque will be in whatever redeveloped edifice comes up there.
1: Tell us, where does the Larry Constantine Center feature in all of this?
2: Great. The Larry Constantine Center fits into this because there are some forward-looking African Caribbeans like Mr. Mullins, who is still alive, who in the 1970s, I do believe 1975, said, we need a center. And they got a center, but you know, obviously, it's named after the great Pan-Africanist and Trinidadian lawyer, sports person, Larry Constantine.
1: Trinbegonian.
2: Okay, but go ahead. Thank you very much. But this is where some, you know, a lot of African-led centers, we've lost them, including Bridge Park Complex. I'm sorry, the council now owns it, and that's why I said they're going to redevelop it. But these guys had their heads screwed on. Mr. Mullins was a lawyer. They got a long lease. So when Brent wanted to redevelop the place, they had no choice but to engage the Larry Constantine Center. So what's happened is that it was knocked down a few years ago. It's been rebuilt, and the ground floor belongs to the center. So obviously, they've got a more modern center. So that is great news. And I can give you an exclusive. I talked about Sonny Roberts. Watch this space, my dear sister. Something is going to rise up from the property where Orbitone was near Wilson Junction Station. So watch this space. I can't reveal anything, but just to say that something is going to come out of that edifice pretty soon, which I'll be able to give you more information about.
1: All right. So tell us about your event, the Brent Reggae album covers. Tell us the date and time. We know it's going to be hybrid. Anything else you'd like to share?
2: Yes, so it takes place on a Saturday, October 31st, 6 to 8 UK time. But I'll use the shop, the Orbitone shop, to tell you the story. What I'm looking at is that a lot of times when we talk about Brent and we talk about housing, music-wise, the focus on reggae. Yes, reggae was predominant. But if you went to tailor of shops like Orbitone Record Shops, the man sold High Life. In fact, he produced High Life, a guy called Ambule. He produced Afrobeats, a band from Nigeria called the Nkengas. So it wasn't just African-Caribbean music. It was producing continental African music as well. Afrobeats. Not the Afrobeats, no, Afrobeats. That's the fella style of music from the Nkengas. So I'm trying to say that our music is more than just reggae. So on 31st, we'll be looking at the other types of music that was either produced or promoted or released by the companies in Brent beyond reggae music. So that is it. And if you're interested, you can book on bbm.eventbrite.com, bbm.eventbrite.com, or African History Plus, and the plus is spelled P-L-U-S. So africanhistoryplus.eventbrite.com, and you get the zinc either to come in person or you get the Zoom link.
1: So this episode is titled Black Music Beyond Reggae, and because it's tied in with your Brent Reggae album covers event. Tell us a bit more about the other Black musics, as you mentioned, Caribbean calypso and soca, UK Afrobeat, Afrijazz, West African highlife. Like, give us the most popular in each of these genres so like we can sort of place things if we don't know about them.
2: Okay, certainly in terms of the big people's music, I talked about Judy Boucher because that actually crossed over. As I say, it got to number two. So it's a sort of like R&B, middle of the road type of music, as I said, done by adults for an adult market. So Tim Chandel was one of the epitomes of that style of music. Certainly, I don't have to tell you about people like Lord Kitchener, Sugar Bum Bum. Again, Orbiton was the first company, or St. Roberts was the first person to release it in the UK. That got picked up by another company. It became a big hit. So Sugar Bum Bum by Lord Kitchener. That is Calypso. In terms of highlife, as I said, you had a guy called Ambule, who's still going strong. Sonny produced one album on him, High Life Records. Certainly the Ikenges, who came from Nigeria, again, as I said, today we're talking about Afrobeat, but let's not forget that Fela was the guy that invented the genre called Afrobeat, and we had a lot of bands. Actually, Ikenges were based in the UK. I remember seeing them in the 1970s. Oh, there was a guy called Peter King, jazz as well. So this was an instrumentalist, saxophonist, Peter King. He was from Nigeria. So that is the breadth of stuff that St. Roberts did. Michelle Montano, he released a record of him, Too Young to Soca. So soca records, calypso records, I'm sure merengue, whatever was in there. NASA said he did support. He did support.
1: That's lovely.
2: Cannibal.
1: That's lovely. So the theme for Black History Month UK 2026 is honoring our communities. Mm. And here on this program, the show is called The Workplace. But when we go into African History Month, like you like to call it, or Black History Month UK, I always like to, well, part of the issue is sometimes people don't see, oh, how is this a work-related thing? But it is. Mm-hmm. When he was pioneering that stuff, no one else from the Black community was doing it. And yep. It's the qualities he would have had of self-belief, of determination, of persistence, of resilience, mm-hmm. to keep going. Mm-hmm. Those are all the things that we want to celebrate on this program. And it's sort of like a twofold thing. The fact that he was honoring the communities by doing the cultural work and development for the benefit of the communities. But the other angle is the work that you are doing, bringing his work to the fore. So like I know the label or the name Planetone, but like I didn't know all of this stuff about Sonny Roberts. So I'm so pleased that you are doing this excellent work, honoring the pioneers and the trailblazers, keeping their memory alive, letting us know what they did, all the hard work that they put in. And of course, here on The Workplace, we are grateful for them and for you for letting us be aware of them.
2: Can I just add one thing? Because as you spoke, it occurred to me. Mm-hmm. Sonny actually is a good example. He went out of the music business because it got a bit challenging. But he came back, and he came back stronger. So, you know, he had a burning passion. He went and did it straight, but he had the passion for music. Came back. So in the 70s to the 80s, he was more successful in terms of the record shop, in terms of the labels. The other label was Tackle. So he had two labels, Orbiton and Tackle, on which he released all this great stuff. And as I said, for a small label in housing to go to number two in the national charts when you didn't have much radio support or a big label behind you, that was no mean feat.
1: Yep. All right. Anything else you'd like to tell us before we close?
2: No, it's that only to say that you have a good program, not because I'm on, but I do appreciate the passion.
1: You're on 50% of this series.
2: No. You cover other things. I'm just, I do listen to the old stuff from time to time, and you cover a wealth of topics, and you've got a passion for it. So I have to congratulate you, not because you've invited me, because of what you do. And I'm sure you don't get enough of it. So let me in turn congratulate you because you've got a fantastic show.
1: Thanks, Kwaku. Kwaku, always a pleasure to have you here on the program. Thanks so much for being with us here in the second episode of the Black History Month UK 2026 series, where we discussed Black music beyond reggae in tandem with your upcoming event, the Brent Reggae Album Covers, which will be held at Halls and Libraries.
0: And that's it for this episode of The Workplace, the program about how to get into, get along, and get ahead at work, produced and presented by me, NND. This was the second episode in the Black History Month UK 2026 series of the program. And I was speaking with history consultant and friend of the Workplace radio program, Kwaku, about Black Music Beyond Reggae, which is a hybrid event he's hosting on Saturday, the 31st of October 2026, from 6 p.m. to 8 p.m. in Halsden Library or online via Zoom. You can book your place on either africanhistoryplus.eventbrite.com or on bbm.eventbrite.com, and then keep an eye on those two sites for all of Kwaku's upcoming event. And to keep up with all the other work and workplace related conversations that take place here on The Workplace, please connect with me using hashtag WorkplaceNND. The drumming sequence that introduced the Black History Month UK series of the Workplace radio program is courtesy Buru Drummers. To close, I've compiled a medley of a few of the songs that Kwaku referred to in our conversation. So we end this episode with extracts from Too Young to Soca by Michelle Montano, Sugar Bum Bum by Lord Kitchener, Jean and Dinah by The Mighty Sparrow, which was not on Sonny Roberts' label, but is included in this medley by way of mini tribute, as he passed away this year on September 27th at the age of 91. Rest in power. Trying to Get Over You by Judy Boucher and Tim Chandel, High Life by Ambulé, and the enduring global super smash hit Hot Hot Hot by Arrow. Thank you so much for listening. As always, it's been a pleasure being in your company. Till next time, keep finding new and better ways to keep working.

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1: This is Resonance 104.4 FM. Flipping marvellous. How you doing? Yeah? I'm Nick Hennigan, and welcome to another slice of Literary London, where we kind of, well, look at things generally literary-ish and London-ish sometimes. And in fact, we kind of are, because it's time for one of our epic request shows. Yes, I put out the call a few weeks ago for your literary requests, celebrating the autumn, as it's that time of year, the fall, if you're listening in other parts of the world. The weather in the UK and certainly in London has been very hot and very dry over the summer. Temperatures are getting a bit more normal now. Well, you know how we like to talk about the weather. But I'm not going to. I'm going to let you do. As before, radio@mavericktheatre.co.uk is the best email. Although I've now got a new one, Nick, N-I-C-K, at bohemianbritain.com. Ooh, yes. So you can email either of those, nick@bohemianbritain.com or radio@mavericktheatre.co.uk. They both get through to me. And we're going to be talking with some interesting writers and people over the next few weeks. So if you have done anything literary and you want to, you know, shout about it, then do get in touch. But this time, this session, it's time for our requests, or rather your requests. As I put out an appeal a few weeks ago, and I've had a lot of people who have asked for some brilliant work, not least of which is Joanne. Hello, Joanne. Joanne is in Brighton, and she said, would you play a poem? Of course I will, Joanne. She said, I love John Keats, To Autumn, and I'd like to dedicate it to my best friend Zoe. We both moved to Brighton from London a few years ago. Yep, I can see the attraction of that, Joanne. And she said, the other thing is that we, virtually every day of the year, we go for a swim in the sea. Which sounds very admirable. I'm not sure. No, I quite fancy that as well, actually. But she did say it was every day in the year. Sometimes it's more difficult than others, she says. But my friend Zoe always comes with me. She's a great friend. We love Brighton. And we also love John Keats. So if you could play that poem, I would be very grateful. Thank you, Nick. Joanne, think no more of it. This is John Keats.
2: Season of mist and mellow fruitfulness. Close bosom friend of the maturing sun. Conspiring with him how to load and bless with fruit the vines that round the thatch eaves run. To bend with apples the must cottage trees, and fill all fruit with ripeness to the core. To swell the gourd and plump the hazel shells with a sweet kernel. To set budding more and still more later flowers for the bees, until they think warm days will never cease, for summer has o'erbrimmed their clammy cells. Who hath not seen thee oft amid thy store? Sometimes whoever seeks abroad may find thee sitting careless on a granary floor, thy hair soft lifted by the winnowing wind, or on a half-reaped furrow sound asleep, drowsed with the fume of poppies, while thy hook spares the next swathe and all its twined flowers. And sometimes like a gleaner thou dost keep steady thy laden head across a brook, or by a cider press with patient look, thou watchest the last oozings, hours by hours. Where are the songs of spring? Aye, where are they? Think not of them. Thou hast thy music too. While barred clouds bloom the soft dying day, and touch the stubble plains with rosy hue, then in a wailful choir the small gnats mourn among the river sallows, borne aloft or sinking as the light wind lives or dies. And full-grown lambs loud bleat from hilly bourn, hedge crickets sing, and now with treble soft the redbreast whistles from a garden croft, and gathering swallows twitter in the skies.
1: Ah, isn't that lovely? To Autumn, that's John Keats, of course. A beautiful poem there. And that was especially for Joanne. Well, actually, it was for Zoe. Zoe in Brighton, from her best friend Joanne, who has asked for that on our request show. Yes, lovely days. I go swimming every day as well. I thought I'd mention. I don't know if you went, yeah, today, did you? Okay. Yeah, I ought to do that. Anyway, it's another thought I'm having. I hope you had a good summer as well. I went to the Edinburgh Festival, really weirdly, for only a relatively short time. It's the first time in years I've not been there for the whole of the Edinburgh Fringe. But it was partly because we had a play on, a play called Winston and David, about Winston Churchill and David Lloyd George, the two Prime Ministers, First World War Prime Minister and Second World War Prime Minister, that I adapted and directed. And it was written by Robert Lloyd George, who's the great-grandson of Winston. And we were actually on Radio 4. Oh, yes, I could mention other radio stations. Yes, it was on BBC Radio 4 in the evening. My mum would have been very pleased and proud of that. But it was a great show, and I don't know what you've got planned. Autumn's kind of an interesting time, isn't it? You know, the nights are drawing in, and the weather's getting a bit chillier, and it's kind of a time for open fires, roaring hearths, and stuff like that. And also, thinking of other musical and poetical autumnal influences. And Damien emailed. Damien is in Chelsea, and he said it's a bit of a weird one. I thought of Forever Autumn from the Jeff Wayne's War of the Worlds album. He said, but I remember ages ago, and I can't find it, you played a slightly surreal reggae version of War of the Worlds by Jeff Wayne. And I wondered if you know what I'm talking about. And two, if you do, could you play it again and dedicate it to my wife, Connie? We grew up with War of the Worlds. We're slightly more mature than you might be, Nick. I wouldn't go too far into that. But yes. And I think I know what you're talking about, Damien. Yes, it's called The Spirit of Man. Listen, I think this is what you're talking about. Enjoy this, Damien in Chelsea, from Jeff Wayne's War of the Worlds.

0: That's kind of cool. That's pretty funky, isn't it? Yes, that was The Spirit of Man, Dub-a-la-dub, from Jeff Wayne's War of the Worlds, and a kind of mix of, if you know the original album, as it were, a kind of mix of all of those influences and then reggified up. I do like that. I like that. And you did. Quite right. I played it a few years ago. Well remembered. Damien in Chelsea, who would like to dedicate that to his wife, Connie, who is also in Chelsea in London. I'm Nick Hannigan. This is Resonance 104.4 FM. I won't keep saying flipping marvellous because we know that. We're also, don't forget, on bohemianbritain.com. Oh, ah, that's my little corner of the internet where I kind of don't do as much as I should, really. But anyway, it's there. So have a look at bohemianbritain.com. And quite often the interviews that I do for this show, we record the video and we put those on bohemianbritain.com so you can see us in all our glorious glory. Yeah? Yeah, okay. So yeah, check it out. We've also got a mailing list on bohemianbritain.com, which you can join as well, so we can sort of keep in touch that way. But right now, as I say, this is Literary London on Resonance FM. It's our request show, our autumn request show. We've already had a bit of poetry suggested from Joanne in Brighton. She wanted John Keats. Sally's been in touch. She emailed from Paris. Oh, très bien, très bon. And she says, hi, Nick, I'm actually working half the time in Paris, in France. Oh, lovely. I went to Montmartre 3 years ago as a smallish lad, teenage boy. Oh, I was about 18. Anyway, it doesn't matter. And for some reason, I felt like I wanted to live there. Have you ever had that? I've not really had it before or since, but there was just something about the place that made me think I'd really like to be here longer than just the long weekend I was doing. Then a few years later, I actually DJed in Paris for Birmingham University. There was a university bash happening, and I kind of had the same feeling, so maybe I'd better go to Paris. Maybe I hadn't, actually. Yeah, okay, you can't beat Birmingham, Britain's second city, and London. You know, you can't really beat it. Anyway, Sally is in Paris, and she works there half of her time. And she said, my partner Sue is in Amersham, and I was wondering, we've always loved Percy Bysshe Shelley's poem about autumn, and we particularly like the title, because it's called Autumn, a Dirge. And I wondered if you could play that for us. Of course, Sally in Paris and Sue in Amersham. Here's Percy Bysshe Shelley's dirge.
1: Autumn, a Dirge by Percy Bysshe Shelley. The warm sun is falling. The bleak wind is wailing. The bare boughs are sighing. The pale flowers are dying.

0: The chill rain is falling, the nipped worm is crawling, the rivers are swelling, the thunder is knelling for the year. The blithe swallows have flown, and the lizard's each gone to his dwelling. Come months, come away, put on white, black and grey, let your light sisters play. Ye follow the bier of the dead cold year, and make her grave green with tear on tear.
1: Yeah, that was great, wasn't it? Percy Bysshe Shelley and Autumn, a Dirge. And that was especially from Sally in Paris. Bonjour, comment allez-vous? Ouvrez la porte, fermez la fenêtre. There you go, that's my French knowledge. Yeah, Sally, who's in Paris, and she asked for that for her partner, Sue, who was in Amersham. Sally working part of the away in Paris. I say, very fortunate, lovely place. I do like it. Continuing the requests, Brian has been in touch. Brian emailed from Manchester. He said, hello, Nick. I was wondering if you could play a song that's almost autumnal. It's called Fields of Gold. Written originally and performed by Sting, but could you play the Eva Cassidy version, especially for my girlfriend Lola? It was a favourite of her mother's, and we loved it too, so we'd be very grateful if you could do that and send her all my love. Oh, Brian, Lola, consider it done.

Ah, that's very sweet, isn't it? Yes. Fields of Gold there, the late Eva Cassidy, and that was especially for Brian in Manchester and his girlfriend Lola, and it was a favourite of her mum's. And it is a favourite. It's a lovely song, isn't it? It is. Well, we're almost out of time, but this is our request show. We do this every now and again because we can. Again, if you'd like to get in touch, radio@mavericktheatre.co.uk. Radio@mavericktheatre.co.uk gets you to me. Also, Nick, N-I-C-K, @bohemianbritain.com. Nick@bohemianbritain.com. If there's anything you'd like to say, or if you'd like to request, make a request for our next request show, which we'll do in a few months. You know, we throw them in every now and again. And I had an email. This is kind of an interesting one as well. It's from Andy. Andy says, I live in Fitzrovia, and I actually met you in the French House pub in Dean Street a while ago after you just finished one of your literary pub crawls. That's what I do. I mean, I don't always host them myself, but quite often I do. And I'm just trying to struggle. Well, Andy actually said, I think I do remember you, Andy, because I said, he said, I saw you in the, also saw you in the Union Club as well a few weeks later. And he said, you told me when we were talking about the Pogues, and Sean, of course, you told me what Pogues, where the name came from. Yeah, it came from the name Pogue Mahone. And I can't really repeat what that stands for here on this particular show. You'll have to look it up. Or if you see me in a pub in Soho or Fitzrovia or anywhere else in London or anywhere or Edinburgh, or just buy me a drink and I'll tell you for nothing. Ah, to be sure. So Andy's basically said, so it's got to be a perfect autumn song. Nights are drawing in, it's getting colder. Would you please play the Pogues, Rainy Night in Soho? Andy, cheers, mate.

0: wait for it to fade out fully. Oh yeah, that's close enough. That was the Pogues, Rainy Night in Soho, especially for Andy in Fitrovia. And yeah, and for me as well. So that's all we've got time for this time. But thank you very much for your company. Do appreciate it. Check us out on bohemianbritain.com as well, bohemianbritain.com. And there's a mailing list you can join there if you'd like to know what we're up to, what I'm up to. We shall be back next week. And as I say, if there's a particular song or poem that you'd like me to play, then do let me know. Or if you've written something, again, get in touch. It's always nice to communicate, okay? But thank you very much again for your company. I'm Nick Hennigan. 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

All right, well, it is 6 p.m. here at Radio Free Brooklyn. It is 11 p.m. Friday at Hadio Canoui in Marseille, France. And it is Sunday afternoon at Resonance FM in UK land. And it is anytime you want at sittingwith.com, which means you're about to start listening to Sitting with Gianluca. I am Gianluca. We'll be sitting with you for the next hour. Sitting with me is a production team called The Problem Brothers. And it is a rerun because this week, sadly, there was some rather shakingly bad news from Brazil. It looks like the nation is going to go far right following Argentina and the rest of Latin America, actually, that's swinging far right. It is a terrible defeat for Lula, who really, really pulled Brazil out of the dumpsters in his first time. And even this time round, he managed to raise the floor and lower the poverty rates. But sadly, yes, he had a bitter defeat. There will be a runoff towards the end of the month. So I wanted to take this time just to remind myself of what made Brazil great, and you also, because I have a long history with the country, and I was there a few years ago. And I've done a few reports from Brazil, and there is a recording studio in Rio de Janeiro that is run by Santana, Rico Santana, and Pedro Itan, and they are a production company, a production team, I should say, in the same vein that you had the Glimmer Twins, which was Jagger and Richards. You had Holland Dozier, Holland, and the Motown record label, and you had the Neptunes, which was a team of Pharrell Williams and Chad Hugo that produced Snoop Doggy Dogg and Jay-Z. And the Problem Brothers do the same thing. Rico Santana used to play bass in a band called O Quadro, really good hip-hop band. And Pedro Itan, a producer and musician himself. And they ran their studio, their production team, out of a studio in Rio de Janeiro. And when I was there, 4 years ago, I happened to go and visit them. I'm going to start off before our sit down with a track that they produced from from Fala Kemi, and it's called Just Once.

0: thank you for joining me.
1: Yeah, pleasure.
0: Thank you for sitting with me. Introduce yourselves and pick a band that you were in and a track that you like that represents. Go. Okay, who goes first?
2: All right, I'll go first.
0: Yeah, okay.
2: So my name is Pedro Itan, and I'm a guitar player. So this song, it's called Godofredo, and it's from a band Vendo 147, and I used to play guitar in that band.
0: Oh, all right. Where was the band from?
2: From Salvador, Bahia.
0: Salvador, Bahia.

0: Nice. How many bands have you been in? Like, what is your background?
1: I've been in rock and roll bands and black music, playing black music, electronic music, pop.
0: All right. What state?
1: What state?
0: Yeah. Well, we're in Rio now, but you're not from Rio, right?
1: Yeah, I'm from Salvador. I'm originally from Salvador, Bahia. Yeah.
0: All right.
1: And I've been living here in Rio for about six years, and that's where I met Rico.
0: Oh, all right.
1: And yeah.
0: Cool. Yeah, let's do that.
1: So we've been going all over Brazil and as along with him as well in many projects.
0: Oh, yeah. Oh, in these last 6 years?
1: Yeah.
0: Rico.
2: What's up, Brooklyn?
0: Yo, what's up, Brooklyn? Nice.
2: Yo.
0: And London. Go on.
2: I'm happy to say that.
0: Yeah, I'm happy to hear it.
2: So I'm Rico from Ilhéus. It's a country side of Bahia, too. And I've been playing with O Quadro, which I'm still playing. It's a rap band, and I've been involved in other projects. I have another one, like almost solo project called Zimenino, with Rafa Dias, who was from Amasa. Uh-huh. It's a duo also. And yeah, many projects, playing with Pedro, with and then we started to produce other artists. And the song, so I would choose O Quadro for sure, because yeah, it's my band, and the song is called Nego Rock.

0: You are listening to Sitting with Gianluca. I'm Gianluca. I will be sitting with you till 7 p.m. From here in Rio de Janeiro, Brazil. Sitting with me are Pedro and Rico and Pedro. In both of your recording studio right here in the central part of Rio de Janeiro. There are quite a lot of production duos that have been in time. There's sort of like the Glimmer Twins.
1: And also there are so many composing like duos.
0: Yeah. Oh, like, God.
1: I think this whole thing about creation, It works really well when you have someone else like
2: to
1: react to your ideas. You give something in and they react negatively or positively, and you build on that. So, yeah, I think either it's for composition or for producing or for, I don't know, there's some kind of mixing that
2: even for
1: works well.
2: Filmmaking, right? The
0: Coen brothers in production. Yeah. There's the Glimmer Twins. There's the Twang Trust. There's quite a few. But
2: Chemical Brothers.
0: The Duff Brothers production team. So wait, do you have a name, both of you? Do you call yourselves anything? No, just
2: we call ourselves
1: Problem Brothers.
2: Problems Records.
0: Problems Records.
2: Yeah. You can follow us on Instagram.
0: Okay. What's your Instagram?
2: It's problems with all the vowels, you know.
1: PRBLMS.records.
0: Okay. Because you solve problems.
1: Yeah, I got a problem.
0: You come see you.
1: Yeah.
0: So. It's funny, Pedro, you were saying that duos are often split. One works on one side of the brain and the other one works on another side of the brain. That's a bad metaphor, maybe. But I'm going to go with that. So how does it split up between you and Rico? Or who wants to take that one?
2: Mm,
0: or maybe it doesn't. Who wants to be a psychiatrist? Go on.
2: Well, I guess it's almost the same, but the difference maybe because Pedro has more approach and it's more technical with the program. Like we work with Live, Ableton Live.
0: Okay.
2: And he's a master of it.
1: I'm a Ableton Live certified trainer.
2: Yeah.
0: So, oh, wow.
1: Now I'm the geek. I'm the geek in the duo. I'm the one that does all the techy stuff.
0: Oh, wow. Okay.
1: Deals with the computer and the plugins and.
0: All
2: right. And also the creative part.
1: And also the creative part.
2: He plays guitar and he knows a lot of harmony and stuff. And maybe I come up with more like lyrics, ideas, crazy stuff, and try to explain to him, well, let's try to do this. And okay, I know what you mean.
1: He also brings a lot of rhythm background, a lot of rhythmic ideas.
0: Yeah.
1: And I also do too, so it's kind of a crazy mix of, he brings one melodic idea and I refine it. And
0: right.
1: I bring the first idea of a drum loop, and then he brings it to somewhere else. So it really goes back and forth.
0: Because you play guitar and Rico plays bass.
1: Yeah.
0: So you have a band already, kinda.
1: Yeah.
0: were you in bands beforehand? Well, did you play? No, did you play together in a band?
2: Yeah.
0: Oh.
2: Like with another, it's a singer called Alice Kaimi.
0: Okay.
2: And yeah, we produce her show and then we follow her around Brazil a little bit.
1: Yeah, we played in other projects as well. He doesn't remember, but yeah, we met in Rio.
2: There's another party, yeah, for sure. We played together with Larissa Luiz.
1: So,
2: which was, yeah, the first time
1: yeah,
2: we
1: I
2: worked
1: was working
2: together was
1: with Larissa, and we were looking for a bass player in Rio, as we were living here in Rio. And some friend from home said, hey, search for Rico, he's from the same state of you, he's from Bahia as well. And we found him and say, all right, let's do it, man. You're the one.
0: Do you have any recordings of that, of you two playing together?
1: Video recordings?
0: Yeah.
1: Sure.
0: Okay. Pick a track. It'd be cool. And that would be you, Pedro, on guitar and Rico on bass?
1: Yeah.
2: Yeah.
0: Cool. So what track are we going to play?
2: Trança, right?
0: Trança?
2: Yeah, my okay. name is Trança.
0: And what does that mean, and who is it by?
1: It's by Larissa Luz.
0: Okay.
1: Which is also a singer from Bahia.
0: Yeah.
1: And it means hair trance.
2: Hair braids.
0: Braids?
1: Braids, that's right.
0: Cool.

0: All right, well, you just heard Transa by Alisa Luz here.
1: Larissa.
0: Larissa Luz. Yeah, thank you. Yeah, yeah. All right. You just heard Transa by Larissa Luz.
1: Okay.
0: From Bahia.
1: From Salvador, yeah.
0: From Salvador, Bahia, true. Okay. Yeah. And in case you just tuned in, you are listening to Sitting with Gianluca here at Radio Free Brooklyn and Resonance FM 104.4. I'm Gianluca. I will be sitting with you till 7 p.m. I am sitting in Rio. Sitting with me is Rico Santana and Pedro Etan. Thank you for sitting with me. I know you have a recording session to do, so we have to wind it down. Is this studio called Problem Studios as well?
2: Yeah, this one's called Etan.
0: Etan? Oh, Etan Studios.
2: Etan, my second name, yeah.
0: Oh, so you will never forget the name of your studio.
2: Yeah. And I always find my way back home.
0: Well, I actually named my radio show Sitting with Gianluca, which is name. So I will never forget the name. Sadly, I often forget the name. But I shouldn't. But so I'm going to let you... We should just close out. I know this is a quick visit, and thank you for sitting with me while there you're about to record the recording session. But do you want to very just briefly mention have you been working together producing for 6 years or fewer?
1: Well, I guess it's been 2 years already.
2: Two years in production.
1: Almost 3 years.
0: Yeah. Oh, right. But you've known each other for 6 years, producing together as a team for two. Do you have a signature? Or not? Or maybe not? Maybe you can do it all? Is that even a fair question? That might not even be a fair question.
2: I think it's hard to see it right now, but I think if we look back from these many productions we have done the past 3 years, I think there we can see a signature in there. I think we can see two signatures, one from him and one from me, and one from the mix. Because I also see things that I do with him in other records, and also see things from his band records I see in our production. So it's, I don't know. So we're really into the thing. We know how I saw where that come from.
0: Oh, okay.
2: Where that come from.
0: Oh, yeah, no, because there's two... I've noticed there's two types of producers. There are invisible producers. Job is to really just, they record the band and you have no idea who produced. And then there are other producers that you can listen to any band and you know who mixed them or who produced them. So I suppose you're saying Pedro, that you and Rico are starting to be the type of, you have a sound. Can you describe it, either of you? Or maybe actually you can describe it by picking a track. That might be fairer question, right?
2: Mm-hmm.
0: By picking a... Well, you can either describe it in words. I know this is a horrible question to ask artists to describe their what they are.
1: I try.
0: You want to try? Okay, take it, Rico.
1: Describe myself as a producer.
0: Yeah, yeah, yeah. Or you as a team, as a producer.
2: Style, genres.
0: Or either you or you and Pedro, whatever you want.
1: Yeah, I always try. I think we've been trying to make something more different a little bit. I think everybody says that.
0: well, we
1: really do it. And yeah, like find something. I always think that the mixing of modernity and then the old stuff is a good way to make music, compose. So sometimes there is electronic beat, something. So let's put a acoustic guitar to sound. I think that's my signature, more like mixing percussion, real percussion with beats, or always trying to make a connection between past and future.
0: Oh, interesting.
1: Maybe.
0: Do you want to pick a track, a song or a track that describes what you said from anything you've produced or played on? Whatever you want.
1: Well, which one? Maybe I pick one of my projects, the Menino. I guess it describes more this, like, the name is called When the Buildings Fall, the name of the song, and from the Menino, yeah.
0: All right. And do you want to tell us why? Oh, we'll just listen to it.
1: Because there is this connection with the past and future, and like Bossa Nova, but with beats.

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I'm Gianluca. Sitting with me is a rerun of a sit-down I had with the Problem Brothers out in Rio de Janeiro in Brazil, and I'm using this opportunity to cheer myself up at the far-right swing that wonderful country is undergoing right now. Hopefully in the runoff, Lula will come back to victory, but doesn't look good anyway. If you have listened to us before, or me before, Radio Free Brooklyn before, you know that we're broke, need some cash, we do. 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You can hit like, share, write a review, tell a friend. You know what to do. It would make us so happy, and we can keep on doing this sort of things. And that is me out of the way. I'm going to go back now with the sit-down that I had in Rio with the Problem Brothers.

0: And over to you, Pedro.
1: Yeah.
0: Either anything like what you think maybe your signature is, either as a musician, or as a producer, solo, or with Rico as part of what is it, Problem Brothers.
2: Problem Brothers
3: right. Is a good name.
0: Oh, yeah.
3: Thank you.
0: Oh, did I? Yeah.
3: You just did it.
1: I think most of the things we produce are music for the hips. Music
0: okay.
1: for dancing,
0: yeah.
1: music for moving your body. I think that's
0: yeah.
1: one thing in common in most of the productions.
0: All right.
1: It's like it has to get you moving, it has to get you on the dance floor, or even someplace quieter, but it gets you moving. That's
3: even
1: our,
3: it's a sad music.
1: Even it's a sad music, you're gonna be bouncing kind of sadly, but
0: yeah.
1: you won't be standing still. And that's, I think, one of our main goals. My main goals is making people move, making people
0: okay.
1: dance. And we try as well to bring these productions to the stage, to concerts, to live environments, and see how it works there.
0: Cool.
1: And so there's a lot of rhythms, there's a lot of... we try to use noises and chop things up and record real things and then chop it up and make it become different sounds. So I mean anything
0: yeah.
1: it's available, it sounds cool, it sounds interesting, we can go for.
0: Okay. so pick a track.
1: I'm gonna pick a track. It's from Indy Styla. She's from Spain.
0: Yeah.
1: But mm-hmm. and yeah, and she does like this world groove mixture of styles from everywhere, from Africa and from Latin grooves in Brazil and Bahia. So it's a great example of both of our abilities put together.
0: Uh-huh.
1: So there are many different references in there and also the electronic language.
0: Oh, fantastic.
1: So which one from Indie?
3: I guess is Indie Styler, Chance.

0: So Rico and Pedro, I want to thank you both for sitting with me. If you have just tuned in, you've just missed sitting with Gianluca here at Radio Free Brooklyn and Resonance FM 104.4 on your radio dial. I have been Gianluca. I've been sitting with you since 6. Where have you been? I'm sitting in a cool recording studio in Brazil with Pedro and Rico, otherwise not known as the Problem Brothers, although I just renamed them. Sorry.
1: Yeah, you did.
0: What's your problem? What?
1: I Thank forgot. You, man. Yeah. Problem Brothers.
0: Problem Brothers. Cool. I like that. So I want to thank you both for sitting with me.
1: Yeah, thank you, man. Thank you. Appreciate it. Thank you, Brooklyn, London.
0: All right, yay.
1: Hope to see you soon.
0: All right. Now get back to work. The party's over.
2: Let's get back to work, babies.

Perico Santana, who we just heard, with a sit-down with his collaborator and partner, Pedro Itan. And as a duo, they are production team, the Trouble Brothers. And yes, did that to cheer myself up with the sad news that came out of Brazil. I hope you enjoyed it. If you've just tuned in, you've just missed Sitting with Gianluca here at Radio Free Brooklyn, Radio Grenouille in Marseille, France, and Resonance FM in the UK. 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If you go to the sittingwith.com website, you can listen to sit downs that I've had. Really good ones, actually. Got another good one coming up for next week. All right, I think that's it. I am out of here. I'm going to sign off by a production from another duo, production duo, the Dust Brothers. And this is them. This is the Beastie Boys, Car Thief.

All right, well, that was O Cuadro, Mi Dis Quanto Vale, Tell Me What It's Worth. And O Cuadro was a fantastic hip-hop group out of Bahia. And the bass player of that happens to be

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Just like I need my man and girlfriends to swing it, bring it. I need myself to be the frontier of my life, living it. How we will drip and burn, smoke from all openings. So when the future's here, we will

0: Hello, everybody. It is DJ Lala here, and you are listening to Resonance FM 104.4. And today I am joined by the incredible Adelaide-born techno DJ and producer, Juliet Fox. She has released on some of the biggest labels in dance music, from Drum Code to Armada, and she's worked with names like Green Velvet and Sonny Federa. She has toured with Carl Cox, and this year alone, she's played Ultra in Miami, Awakenings, and Tomorrowland. And she also runs her own label called Tregumbi. Have I said it right?
1: Perfect.
0: Perfect. A true girl boss. Thank you so much for coming on.
1: Thank you. Thank you for having me. It's amazing to be here.
0: I know. And just for our listeners, we know each other through a very, very good friend of both of us, Alexa, who was going to come today, but she's ill. So a big shout out to Alexa. And we've been meaning to meet for a while. So the first time is on it.
1: This is perfect. And we can chat about everything here.
0: Yes, we definitely can chop it up. I think what's really, really nice when I have a fellow DJ on the show and they're in a different sector is finding out some of the way the intricacies work within that sector, because I feel like it's so different from techno to, you know, more commercial stuff to any different space that you're in. So we're definitely going to get into that. I thought we would start off just by jumping into one of your songs so we can let the listeners know your vibe, what you're all about. This one is the Caravelle edit. Do you want to say a few words about it before we go in?
1: A track is called Nobody Else, a collaboration with Caravelle, who's a French artist, and we released it about a month ago. But it's like quite like hard but bouncy, and it's got a really nice vocal.
0: Love that. This is Juliet Fox. And sorry, what was the name of it again?
1: Caravelle. Oh, Nobody Else.
0: Nobody Else.
1: Yeah.

0: Welcome back to Resonance FM. It is DJ Lala and I am sat with DJ Julia Fox. And that was an absolute banger. This is a collaboration that you did with Caravelle, was it? Or
1: yes, that's right. Yeah.
0: Okay, fantastic. And how did that song come about?
1: Actually, we were booked to play in New York, well over a year ago now. And at the time, we hadn't actually met and we hadn't played on a lineup together. But when we were there, we realized that we played quite similar. She was a little bit harder. And that's how we kind of prompted doing a track together. And we were speaking, for a few months and then just sent it back and forth and back and forth until we got to where it is.
0: Oh, do you know what? I always find it's so interesting. If the energy is right, the location doesn't matter as much. But sometimes when you're not on the same page and you're not in the same room, that can be really difficult.
1: Definitely, yeah. But we managed to to get to where we wanted. Sometimes you get to work in a studio with others, but in this case, we just sent the project back and forth until we got it right.
0: Fantastic. Well, it worked out well. Yeah. Now, I want to take it all the way back to the beginning. You are an Aussie girl like me.
1: Yeah.
0: You were born in Adelaide, though, and the music scene's very different out there. So I want to hear everything about how you got to where you are now.
1: Yeah, Adelaide actually had pretty incredible clubbing scene, I should say. Back when I started going out, and I started going out quite young, I was probably about 14 when I first started to go out.
0: I feel like that's an Australian thing, by the way.
1: Maybe younger. I mean, that was my first nightclub to go into. And I just loved it. From Wednesday through to Sunday, you could go out in Australia, especially in Adelaide. And basically just fell in love with the DJs and was so interested about what they were doing. Then, at one point then I started to work for a local radio station there, and it was called a Dance FM. Mm. And it was all charity, or not charity, but you would go and just volunteer to be on it. And it was from there that I actually then built up the confidence with doing a morning show, learned a bit more about music and started mixing as well on radio.
0: Wow.
1: Which was crazy.
0: Okay.
1: My first kind of style.
0: For the listeners, if you've never seen a radio setup, there's a big mixing board, and that can be very, very daunting, especially for someone that has never DJed before or never worked in music engineering or anything that.
1: I still remember shaking trying to put the levels up of the,
0: Right, that's a real thing.
1: Or switching over, the audio with the microphones. But it was it was really good, and to be able to talk and knowing that, your voice is going straight out to listeners now. But back then, it was a very big deal. And then they started, the radio station was also doing a lot of big events. And then that's where I started to DJ as well, with some of the first shows.
0: Right, so musically, when you were at that stage, what was your style?
1: I guess I would say house music, but that was kind of a mixture of all things. House is very different to what it is now. House could have been kind of bigger room, vocals, mm-hmm. Which also consisted of some techno and trance as well. That's kind of what I grew up with listening to. And my love was always in techno from a very young age.
0: Really?
1: Yeah. But there wasn't really a lot of it, especially in Adelaide itself.
0: Because I'm just trying to imagine now what the techno scene in Adelaide would have been back then.
1: Not much at all. There was only a few DJs like Carl Cox, Marco Carolla,
0: right?
1: And that was Deep Dish as well, I guess I'll classify, that were coming to tour. From there I kind of built my sound, but it was predominantly house, even deep house, that I was playing a lot more in Australia.
0: Yeah.
1: Kind of evolved into tech house, and then that's how the journey continued.
0: Do you find, and look, I haven't lived in Australia for so long, so I don't actually know deeply what the music scene is, but I always found in the spaces where I was specifically DJing when I went back, it was a lot more commercial.
1: Yeah, I think it always has been.
0: Yeah.
1: That's one thing, I think, Australia, because it's that little bit further behind. I mean, it has caught up musically.
0: Yeah, I don't want to offend anyone.
1: No, because equally, I left a very long time ago, and it took a long time for, the music to really be popular as well there. What I think Australians are really good at is just having a great time, and if the party's good, then they love it. And that's obviously the music has to be good.
0: The music has to be good, but also what it's funny, and you can probably attest to this, I think each country has a different style of how they get involved at a party, and some are easier to get easier the wins.
1: Australians just like to go out.
0: Australians, you know, they will be up on the table. They will always love a good dance. I sometimes feel like London can be a hard nut to crack in terms of like actual dancing, depending on what
1: space you're
0: in.
1: Because there's so much history as well here, and there is obviously a massive variety of music here. It's a lot more.
0: It's so true. You can be in, to be honest, from one side of London to the other, you can be in completely different countries almost.
1: Yeah, definitely.
0: But yeah, I mean, so you're in Adelaide, you've gotten into DJing, and then how did you get over here? What was the...
1: So I had wanted to move to like the UK or London for a very long time because I had travelled a couple of times when I was like younger, fell in love with the city as well as Europe in general. And I just knew that that was probably the next move. You know, I'd DJed like a lot in Adelaide, some places around Australia, and also Melbourne I'd already played in. And I really wanted to go and experience. So the next point was went to UK, travelled around a bit, and then actually went and did a summer in Ibiza. So that was my next stop after Adelaide. Had no idea about, you know, this island. Heard incredible stories. Yeah. And there was a couple of artists, well, DJs, you know, like Sarah Main, who was DJing in Ibiza for a very long time. And there was Bora Bora. You hear what are these stories? And so that was my next place. And I got to experience all of the, you know, the super clubs, the major clubs there. And then next it was London after that.
0: Wow.
1: And then Berlin. So that was kind of my musical journey.
0: My gosh. And, you know, the biggest musical hubs in the world. Yeah. And to play in some of those spaces, especially as you're still at the beginning of your journey, is such a shaping mechanism. So that sounds fantastic. We're going to go into another one of your tracks. This is a collaboration with Amber Bros, is it?
1: Yeah, that's right.
0: That's right. This is Come Down, Juliet Fox.

0: Hello, hello. It is DJ Lala and Juliet Fox on Resonance FM 104.4. And you know that's a banger when Lee is getting down in the studio. We've been chatting about all different types of music and the countries that they kind of resonate in. And we've been talking about your story from Adelaide to London. Now, you went and stopped by Ibiza and Berlin and then got over here. And I kind of wanted to ask what you liked and disliked the most about each.
1: For me, so the reason then I moved from London and I went to Berlin was just because, like the movie Berlin Calling, I wanted to explore techno. And, like, you know, I know techno also comes from Detroit, but I wanted to discover, like, the German techno, and that was where I experienced, you know, music on a different level. London was a perfect starting point for me, and yeah, it was incredible to also play at some of the major clubs here in London. But predominantly I found the music focused around London was house and tech house as well. Which is also great, but that was where I wanted to go.
0: So, well, I mean, what made the kind of, because you did play tech house for a while, didn't you?
1: I did.
0: What was the transition then? Like, was there one point where you were like, I'm not going to play tech house anymore? Or was it easy to float between the two?
1: It was just like quite a strong calling. So in between, after I was in Ibiza and I spent some time in the UK, I actually went back to Australia for 1 year and I went to live in Melbourne. And which I think Melbourne has like one of the best also clubbing scenes, especially for Australia. Loads of like after hour clubs, like you've got like 161, Revolver.
0: Many. Do you know
1: more.
0: What? I have never really done so much time in Melbourne. I'm like, and I actually would like to, but there was always such a rivalry. Like,
1: I know, yeah, between Melbourne and Sydney.
0: I know. It's like Sydney's so much better, but no, the club scene is definitely better in Melbourne.
1: Yeah, it was
0: for
1: really
0: sure.
1: Inspiring there. And I mean, again, like quite a mixture. And I was allowed to, when I say allowed, I was able to experiment a bit more, I think, with my sound than not just playing, you know, like house or deep house again. And that's when my techno inspiration was coming from there a little bit more. And it was just at one point that I just was like, in me, I just want to play this harder, faster, more driving sound. And as an artist, I think you're always evolving, you're always changing, and I just needed to go to Berlin and fulfill that. And I guess I haven't really like stopped since then, you know, the sound's just developed more.
0: Do you feel like to be really, really good in a sector, you need to just do that?
1: I think so. Yeah. I mean, the place definitely influences, well, for me, I know it does. And I think for any artist, that's why even, you know, not just musicians, but visual artists have, traveled, you know, and lived in certain places because of that.
0: Right.
1: And the energy around you is what also, you know, changes your style and everything.
0: Yeah. I mean, yeah, exactly that. You have to be with the community that likes and appreciates the sound that you're giving. I mean, if you're in the wrong room, then I always say this, you can play exactly the same set. And if you're in the right room, that room is going to go crazy. If you're in the wrong room, you 100%. Are going to bomb and die on that stage. But that makes sense with location.
1: Definitely. And touring, you know, once you start touring and playing,

0: different cities. Yeah, you can't, well, there's very few people that can play the same set. I think you always have to adapt slightly to different crowds because of that exact reason.
1: Yeah, yeah, exactly. Yeah. It's funny because people are like, oh, you've played so many sets before. Why are you like, you know, prepping this?
0: Yeah, searching for new music or
1: yeah,
0: something like that.
1: Or if something's tried and tested, because it doesn't work all the time.
0: No, I always need to fine tune my sets and my, you know, my folder depending on what city I am. And I always find that I need to do it leading up to the show, even in the last few hours, because I need to feel again the energy of the city that I'm in.
1: Yeah.
0: Maybe some other inspiration comes to me, or some tracks might work better there specifically.
1: Yeah. And also what mood you're in as well, because you have to sell it as yeah. well. You have to like the music that you're playing. You need to feel into it and all of those things. So that's super yeah. interesting. Now, before we go into the next song, you have collaborated with some very big names, so I need all the goss. I mean, Green Velvet's a legend, yeah. and Carl Cox and all of those things. Yeah. What has been your pinch me moment where you're like, oh my god, how am I living out my dream?
0: I mean, both of the names that you've mentioned, Carl Cox especially for me, because, you know, he was probably one of the first like techno artists that I heard. I mean, I know he is also plays house as well, but in Australia, he was a massive, massive like, you know, inspiration to me and somebody I looked up to. And then when I got asked to tour with him in New Zealand, we were doing like 5 cities over 5 days. It was like kind of like being with a band or something and touring and all going together. I mean, that was definitely like a massive pinch me moment, being able to play after him as well.
1: Wow.
0: Yeah. He basically handing over, you know, the decks to me.
1: Okay, so I have 2 feelings about playing after the big act. Like, you know, because, and especially if they're the headliner in which everyone is coming to see, do you sometimes feel like, because they're going to end on that high, yeah. and, you know, there's an extra pressure? Or
0: definitely, but I do like playing after than before, I think, because I think that's even more nerve-wracking, because then, you know, you've got to make sure everyone should be there anyway for the headliner.
1: Right.
0: Well, they should be, you know, if you've kept in, but they, you know, you want to make sure that everyone's dancing and is enjoying themselves like 150% before they arrive.
1: Okay, that's interesting. Well, I always thought it's slightly less pressure paying before because it's a build, yeah. and you're not like, and then you're like giving way.
0: Yeah, I was kind of like, okay, then it's up to me now, like, you know, to hold it and
1: to hold
0: perhaps
1: it.
0: Because, yeah, I play a little bit like harder, not so much, but obviously when I adapt my sets, like again, when I was playing with Carl, like I was playing, you know, your more authentic techno,
1: yeah.
0: which is also where, like, you know, my roots are. And I felt like it was really nice because then I could like shine and show, you know, that and showcase that I could do this as well.
1: Yeah. That's so amazing. So we're going to get back. You're not fully out of the woods with all of my, my probing and probing on your celebrity encounters. But the next one we are going to go into is Rave With Me. And this is your new release, isn't it?
0: Yeah. Another collaboration.
1: Yeah.
0: I like collaborating with artists, but yeah, this has just come out on Friday and, it's smashing it. It's doing
1: all
0: really well.
1: Right. Let's go.

0: Was Rave With Me, Juliet Fox, who's sitting here with us on Resonance FM 104.4. It is DJ Lala here, and we're having a good old chat about all things music. And Juliet's shining a little bit of a light on the techno scene, which is really interesting for me because I feel like it has such a strong community. It is, you know, probably one of the biggest scenes that you can be in as a DJ in terms of crowds, in terms of the stages that it occupies and everything. And I wanted to chat with you a little bit about what release structure looks like in that world, because this is the song we just played, came out last Friday. I release it in a little bit more of a commercial world. And I feel like the process is completely different from what I've heard. So can you run me through a release looks like for you?
1: So, I mean, every year it's kind of different, but more and more I think it's important to, well, I think especially in the techno scene, it seems to be like one a month almost, like is what people are aiming for, which maybe can be a little bit too much. This year, my main focus was to have six of my own solo tracks, which I'm doing a series on my own label.
0: Mm-hmm.
1: And then I had a couple of collaborations that were already in the works. So they just kind of came, and then suddenly it happened to be that they were all being released one after another.
0: Wow.
1: So if the label says, like, let's go, then you've got to just make space for it.
0: Do you feel like, I mean, I know in the traditional releasing sense, like what we would be told is, you know, if you have a song, then you need to leave X amount of time for it to marinate.
1: Yeah.
0: You know, so obviously already the cycle is very different, like depending obviously on what genre it is and stuff. Do you feel like it would take away from one release to have another release out like very soon after, or there's space for it?
1: I would have thought that, and that's kind of the reason why I was never releasing tracks super fast one after another. Like they do suggest though to leave at least, well, a minimum would be like 2 or 3 weeks at the very bare minimum, but
0: Right. Really
1: I think it needs to be at least 4 to 5 weeks if you can, just to space it out, because otherwise, you know, you're already announcing another track. But in my case, like the last three tracks which I've had collaborations, because they've been so quite unique, and you know, with other really great artists, I think It's actually worked in my favor more so than just having solo releases. And they've been on quite prominent labels as well, and we've had quite good support with it all.
0: And how is everybody, but also specifically female DJs, what's the energy around collaborating? Like is it common or uncommon maybe for 2-3 female techno DJs to collab on a track? Or
1: I don't think it happens that often. I mean, I've always been one to push for collaborations.
0: I've
1: been doing it for quite a long time because I loved doing that. And there was a point as well where the collaboration was actually, it was just me, I was doing spoken word stuff, which is
0: so
1: like
0: cool.
1: That I started quite some time ago, and there was a niche market for it at that time. This was well before, you know, any other platforms that you could just get voices done.
0: Yeah,
1: so I'm kind of proud for that. And then I also tried to collaborate with quite a few females, but yeah, I don't feel like it happens that often.
0: Interesting that Does it happen in the male space in techno, or just is not a collaborative, like in terms of releasing space?
1: That also, I think it does happen a bit more, or it seems to be, male-female or male-male predominantly. And from what I can see, this is just some of the bigger techno artists who are females. They might have only done 1 or 2 collaborations maximum with other females. So
0: really?
1: It's
0: so interesting. No, I mean, and there's honestly so many reasons behind things like this. And I think that, you know, even though now more than ever there are more female DJs, it was and still is a very male dominated space. You know, even if we look at who the trust lies in to headline a lot of events and like that sort of a thing, so there is a little bit of that, like,
1: definitely
0: one in one out mentality, where females sometimes need to feel like they have to hold space.
1: Yeah.
0: But yeah, have you ever found it challenging to enter as a female, or has it been
1: there's definitely been like, yeah, quite a few different periods in my life that I can say specifically, you know, and one was going all the way back to when I was in Australia, you know, in Melbourne particularly, you know. But it's only because that I was a minority at the time, you know, there wasn't that many female DJs, but it was like, okay, you've got to really prove yourself, you're either going to get the first slot or the last slot, you know.
0: Right.
1: And then I saw it again in recent times, and it's still happening without naming certain play people or labels and brands. I won't do that, but they will always just have the female on the warm up, and that's all.
0: Right.
1: And it's like a circulation of those females.
0: Yeah.
1: And unfortunately, they don't allow like the women to, I mean, now there's so many great artists who are females who are headlining and who are like, again, they're smashing it out, you know, and they're doing really, really well. But they've probably worked their ass off to get there as well.
0: Yeah, they absolutely have. I mean, I think I remember reading something about, you know, they were running through the amount of headliners in these big festivals that were female and was something minuscule. And they did like some survey or research around it. And it basically said that the people that put on these festivals didn't have trust that the females would be able to pull the crowds in the same way. But it's a chicken and egg thing. If you don't put them on these spaces, they can't build the audience to like get the crowds, or like, you know, you can't.
1: Exactly.
0: Yeah. So I mean, sometimes
1: it just needs to be based on the artist itself.
0: Yeah, definitely.
1: You know, and on recognition, you know, and also, you know, they don't have to necessarily has to prove themselves, but it's like, you know, what achievements has this person done, and do they sell tickets? It should be based on all of this.
0: Absolutely. So I wanted to jump into another little sector. I like to talk about health life balance with something like DJing. I think a lot of people get this idea that, you know, if you're a DJ, you can't live a normal life, and that everything is, you know, nocturnal extreme. And all those things and extreme. Yeah. And it's just the complete opposite. When you get to a level that you're taking it seriously, I think if you're doing it as a hobby, as a party job, and to get some free alcohol and... you know, it's a different story, but it's a profession. So I wanted to ask what your experience with that balance has been like.
1: Yeah, I mean, I've always been quite a balanced person anyway, because I love music, and I also love health and fitness as well. And even though I love to, you know, have moments where I can party and enjoy myself, it's my work, it's my job, and how you present yourself with promoters, you know, on stage, all of that is so important. If you want to have some fun, you can do it after, but if you've got a flight to catch as well early, that's not really ideal.
0: Yeah.
1: And soon you learn that you can't maintain that weekend after weekend after weekend. You know, there was periods where I was doing, you know, over 10 to 14 shows a month, and you just have to pick and choose. You just can't be like on it, you know, all the time.
0: Yeah.
1: Otherwise, you just feel terrible in the weekdays and you're less productive as
0: Absolutely.
1: Well.
0: And, you know, you're a mother as well. And I think there's such a conception of, you know, you can't have children and be in this industry or anything like that. But as you said, it is. And it's funny because a lot of the older, bigger DJs go sober.
1: Yeah,
0: like completely.
1: Yeah.
0: Completely, because, you know, as you said, if it's the other way, it's unsustainable.
1: Yeah, exactly. Yeah, you can, like I said, you can achieve everything, you know, that you really want to. It's just making sure that balance is correct, and that's, you know, the key to everything, I think, in life anyway.
0: Now, would you ever bring your kid to one of your shows? What age?
1: Oh,
0: what
1: I age know. Are they I coming to I party? Wait until they can come along to them. He did come to one festival in Helsinki, but he stayed, you know, with a babysitter in the green room, well away from any of the music and that, just because he's still too little. But
0: little Bubba
1: I can't wait to have him on stage.
0: Absolutely. And are you going to make him your mini-me DJ?
1: Hopefully. I actually got to DJ for him and his nursery recently, so adorable. Yeah.
0: Oh, that is just too...
1: So they're on the other cards, you know.
0: Absolutely. Right. You've got another song we are going to get to, and it's called Echo Temple.
1: Yes.
0: Yes. And this one's out already, or this is...
1: This is my... it's signed but to my label, but it's not going to be released until early November.
0: Yep.
1: Yeah, and this is part of my 6-track series, so then I've got 2 more after this.
0: Right, so you're hearing it here first. Yeah. We have Echo Temple by Juliet Fox on her label.

0: The way that song finishes, I feel like I'm going to pull that into one of my songs. Juliet Fox is here with us today. That was Echo Temple, and that is one of three tracks that she has coming out at the end of the year.
1: That's right.
0: So yeah. You have a lot to look forward to. Do you want to let everyone know your socials, where to find you, where they can download their music?
1: Yeah, of course. Actually, it's all of my handles are at DJ Juliet Fox. And that's JULIETFOX.
0: Do you know what? You're a very smart lady. That makes it.
1: I tried to keep it consistent.
0: Now, does anyone do the, oh, Julia Fox?
1: Yeah, I do get that. But I'm like, hey, it's not a bad thing.
0: I know.
1: She's pretty hot.
0: I know. She's very, very cool. That's so funny. You've got a lot of shows still for the rest of the year. You're booked and busy, aren't you?
1: Up until the middle of November is when I'm going to be in Europe. So I've got next week in Amsterdam, which is the ADE event, Amsterdam Dance Event.
0: Yep.
1: And I've got four shows in 2 days, which is just crazy, plus doing a mix on a radio show.
0: My
1: and
0: gosh.
1: Then I've got one this weekend in Budapest.
0: Wow.
1: Yeah.
0: Yeah. Do you find the flying, like, in and out ever gets your body clock?
1: Actually, I haven't had too much trouble with getting jet lag ever. I don't know, for some reason. I've been pretty fortunate. I think I've been flying so much. And coming from Australia and a person who goes back to Australia every year,
0: yeah,
1: my body's just, you know, upside down all the time.
0: Oh, my gosh.
1: Yeah, but it's all right. But I'm looking forward to it. I'm going to have some time off. I'm going to go back to Australia middle of November, and I'm going to be there for a few months as well.
0: I'm also going back to Australia. Yeah. I can't wait. It's funny. I found the end of this year to be almost more busy than my
1: That's
0: summertime.
1: Great.
0: Yeah, it's crazy how sometimes things
1: switches, yeah.
0: Things switch, and it's never always just, oh, this is the busy season. No. It's whatever.
1: Like, I think it's always busy because then, yeah, like summertime is predominantly all your festivals and open airs and that, but then there's so much more going on. And I think this period, like autumn or into spring in Australia, you get loads of like other type of events and club events as well happening.
0: Yeah, there's a lot going on. I wanted to let the listeners know that as I was talking about the other week, I will be doing the Creative Industry Awards this weekend in Birmingham. You can look out for who the winners are in each sector, and I will come back and talk about all the live performances and stuff. I'm really chuffed that there is an award show that is made by creatives for creatives, and I think that gets rid of a lot of the bureaucracy in some of those sectors. So really, really happy to be involved with that. And I will keep bringing to the listeners everything that's going on in that sector. I also am going to give myself a little bit of a plug because I have a song coming out this weekend. It's called Bedroom Eyes. And it's also a collaboration, and it's from an EP that I'm doing with the Fanatics. Ayana on the vocals, and I can't wait to get this one out. So this is Bedroom Eyes.

0: Welcome back. That is a shameless plug by myself. That's Bedroom Eyes with the Fanatics and Ayana and myself, DJ Lala. It is out this Friday. So please, please, please run it up. But we were saying before what a slog it is to get music out. And, you know, how much back end of things that people don't realize it goes into getting a song. What I do like about making tech house or DJ edits of things is you get real reaction times of what people are enjoying or not. How much do you think that's affected your production style?
1: Yeah, it does. I mean, when you're releasing tracks as well, to see what people are responding to.
0: I know.
1: You're like, okay, back to the drawing board.
0: Especially if it's a song that you haven't put out yet, so they don't know it's your song.
1: Exactly.
0: And they're like,
1: yeah, that's what I mean. Obviously, you want to try and like tease it in or plug it in, or you put it on your stories or you put it in videos, or, you know, that's the best way to see how people are responding. Or for me, if I played an event, I'll put it like one in you know, a slide of 10 and be like, oh, which one's the unreleased?
0: you get real reactions, because you know, it's not helpful to have yes people around you. No. I mean, it's always nice to hear your things are great,
1: exactly,
0: but if it's lacking in some way, it's good.
1: It's everybody else that it matters the most to, because you need to see what the mass of everybody likes to listen to.
0: Right. What's the most like creative either promoting thing that you've done or you've seen be done around a track that you feel like's worked?
1: Well, actually, it's just literally happened now on the latest track that I had come out, Rave With Me. The person who I collaborated with is Conrad Taylor, and he's really good at creating viral videos.
0: Yeah.
1: So he's from New York, and he's filmed basically in a suit walking up to where Wall Street is and just basically saying, you know, like kind of free yourself and rave. And he had like a mob come and dance with him, and it's really awesome.
0: Okay, wait, so does he strip out of the suit?
1: He doesn't strip. He kind of takes it off, or a lot of other of the dancers who come in like either take off jacket or they're just dancing in their suits, and it looks incredible because nobody knows what's going on and everyone's filming.
0: Oh,
1: and
0: that's
1: he's very,
0: so good.
1: Very smart. So yeah, it's really, really, he's really creative in doing these kind of things, and it kind of, you know, it definitely hits home.
0: Yeah, and it also like gets your little juices flowing. You're like, oh my gosh,
1: exactly.
0: That's what works.
1: So yeah, I think doing something a little bit different like that.
0: I love that. You'll have to send me that, because I'm only actually asking because I'm trying to get ideas. Yeah. I'm like, what's work?
1: Yeah.
0: No, exactly that. Is there anything else that you wanted to let any of our listeners know? We've got a little bit of time, but we're going to have to wrap up very, very soon.
1: So basically, just with my, you know, my final tracks that are coming out, this series was, I actually called it Technopatra, which is something maybe I didn't mention before. And I did the photo shoot for this actually in Australia at the beginning of the year, but each track has a different feel, a different energy, kind of all of techno, different types of techno, I guess. It was kind of me showcasing my sound as well and different stages, you know, of what I've developed. So I'm excited, I guess, for this to conclude in 26. And you can listen out. Obviously, we played Echo Temple, and we've got another two tracks, which will be Venom and Velvet.
0: Mm-hmm.
1: And then Ascend, which is the final part of me kind of like transcending. So everyone
0: and
1: can look out.
0: And do you feel like, I understand wanting to get everything finished by the end of the year. But also, I wanted to ask, is it because you have some stuff implemented for next year that you're like, I need to?
1: Yeah, personally, I always like to finish like whatever projects I've had particularly, and I like to go into a new year perhaps evolving slightly more or slightly different.
0: Mm-hmm.
1: Whether it's a look or my sound, it doesn't need to change too much, but I don't know, this is how I've always been, and I really like to start afresh. So whether it will be a new concept or, you know, you know, I would love to do an album. You know, that could be the focus for next year.
0: How many tracks would be on a techno album?
1: I think at least 12,
0: yeah,
1: maybe 13. Yeah, would probably be the aim. I think, yeah.
0: Okay, that's yeah, very, so very like, cool.
1: You got that is the aim. I've been talking about doing an album for a very long time, so yeah.
0: I love that. Right, that was Julia Fox. Thank you so much for coming in. It's been an absolute pleasure having you on the show.
1: Oh, thank you so much.
0: Just for our listeners, I won't be in for the next 2 weeks because I am out and about. So it will be repeats, but I will be back after that and have a few shows before we wrap up for the end of the year. And yeah, thank you so much for listening. We are going to finish off with a few tracks.

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2: Hello and welcome to another episode of the Dislabeled podcast. Today's episode is all about me. Yes, I finally managed to persuade the rest of the team to devote an entire episode to yours truly. I'm Jonathan, and in the latest of our Living With series, I'll be answering questions about living with colitis, autism, and ADHD. I'll be taking you through a typical day, sharing some of the challenges I face, and talking about the things I love. So enough about me? No, actually, there's plenty more about me coming up, so let's get started.
3: In the room we have...
4: Gila.
5: Marcus.
2: Jonathan.
1: Philip.
6: Amir.
3: And Milan.
2: Yay! Hello, my name is Jonathan and today I'm going to be talking about my life with colitis, autism and ADHD and how they relate to each other. Yeah, because I suppose I'll also want to talk about my problem when it comes to, chocolate. Because that's a pretty big problem for me.
4: First of all, tell us a bit about yourself.
2: I am 33 years old. I've lived in London my whole life. What is there to say really about me at the end of the day? like some nerdy things. I like to watch YouTube videos. Like playing video games a bit. Not as much as I used to, but still sort of. I do like to do a bit of woodwork every now and then. I used to do woodwork a lot more until my local home base closed. I've done video editing. I was doing that during 2020 and 2021, maybe a bit into 2022. I feel like my interests are unfortunately kind of hampered by my ADHD, really. Like, the woodwork's nice, trying to keep my mind on it is difficult, and a lot of interests can also be to do with having to leave the house, and that's not always an easy thing when you've got colitis, so even down to my interests, my colitis and other things can impact it.
1: What is colitis?
2: Something very nasty. It's, it's a hereditary condition. I got it from my mum. I got ulcers in sort of my lower gut area. And it causes various issues when it comes to what I can eat. And it affects my ability to go out and about, as well as how I am when I'm out and about. I have to be very careful, especially in the mornings to middays. And, I've got to watch the fibre intake and certain other things. It can get aggravated by various things, so chocolate isn't really doing it any favours. I use chocolate as sort of like a way to help me cope with things. And since chocolate doesn't do the colitis any favours, it's, it can help one thing, but also makes another thing worse. Really is just sort of like trying to juggle what it takes to keep me going through the day while trying not to make my life worse by either affecting my health badly or just having a day that's gone by that is completely wasted trying to keep myself happy. Like, that used to be a lot easier before the colitis happened. So when I was diagnosed with colitis, it was the very last thing I needed in my life. My mental health was already in a bad state, and suddenly having a physically based illness that had no cure crop up that affects aspects of my life, it was just really, really, really unhelpful. And when it first started to rear its ugly head back in 2017, I didn't tell my parents about what it was that was going on because I was too scared to, because when it started happening, there were rushes to go to the loo. And because it's hard to talk about colitis because it's quite disgusting. One thing that definitely happened was basically in the span of about 9 months, so basically from around January of 2017 to November of 2017, I lost just over 5 stone.
7: Wow.
2: Were
7: you happy about that, Jonathan?
2: I was extremely happy. I'd been wishing for years to have my weight go down because I was always, well, not always, but I was a bit of a portly chap. But it really is like that kind of monkey's paw kind of wish or whatever the thing is, you know. You wish, you know, over and over again, like, I wish this weight would go away. And then my body goes, all right, John, your weight's gone away. But here you go. Here's how it goes. Colitis.
1: What did your parents say when you told them that?
2: Well, they were fine about it because my mum's had it since forever. And they just got me to the hospital that my mum goes to sort it out, and they had the tests and all that done on me, and yep, they had it confirmed that I now have colitis, and that has changed my life incredibly.
1: How did you feel?
2: I felt awful because it's made a lot of things just worse now. Because I can't go out when I want anymore. Not that I went out a lot to begin with, because a lot of my day I've been spending indoors because it's just difficult to cope out in the outside world a lot. But then when the colitis is keeping you inside, it's like, again, I got what I wished for, but it seems to come at a great cost.
4: How does autism and ADHD affect you, Jonathan?
2: The autism was something that it actually got diagnosed a year or so after the colitis happened. I've always been rather well spoken, and I have been known to turn a phrase from time to time. And I've come across in ways where people were not able to notice that I had autism or ADHD, because there are certain stereotypical traits that people associate with those two things that I haven't really ever shown. But indeed, I had those things, and when they were finally diagnosed, I was happy, but I wish they'd been diagnosed 20 years ago. That would have been nice. The ADHD and the autism are subtle for me, but just because they're subtle doesn't mean that they have not been a big factor in my ability to live normally. I can understand what people say, but it's like any information, it goes in one ear, but it doesn't go necessarily out the other. It'll bounce around a bit in my head, get processed a little, then leave, you know. So it doesn't quite show itself like how it does with other people. And there's the idea that people with ADHD can be hyperactive and all that, and sometimes misbehaving and all that. I was never like that. I was always very well behaved. Trying to keep my mind off of like random things, and a lot of those things are sort of like music and stuff like that, because I do like my music as well. That's another thing I enjoy. I enjoy my music. The problem is, there's always some sort of a song going in my head. It's either really loud in my head or somewhere in the background, but there's always a song going around. And whenever I try to pay attention to something in the outside world, it's a fight that I've got to keep trying. And plus, I've also got this thing where when people will say something to me, for example, if they say cat, my brain will think, they just said the word cat. And I think cat rhymes with bat. Batman, I like Batman. And then before I know it, I'll be thinking about, you know, like the last Batman game I played or something like that. You know, it's a weird kind of associative sort of tangent sort of thing my brain goes into. You know, one thing will lead to another thing in my brain, then suddenly half an hour has gone by and I haven't listened to a single word anybody said to me, and I had no idea because my brain was somewhere else. Sort of like my ADHD and my autism sort of combining in a weird kind of way.
6: Take us through a normal day in your life.
2: Well, when I wake up in the morning, the first thing that goes through my mind is, how is my colitis feeling? And am I going to be able to balance the sorting out of my colitis with my morning routine? And how much of my time is going to be taken up by the colitis? I tend not to have my breakfast too badly disrupted by my colitis, so that's at least something. And when I'm reasonably confident, after I've had my breakfast and I've taken all of my tablets, which is something I do, I take quite a few now, I will try to pass some time with, I might play a video game for a bit, I might watch some YouTube or something. And really, I'm just sort of waiting until my colitis says, here I am, got to sort me out for the day. Here I am to show you that I'm still here and I'm not going away. And then once I've sorted that out, however long it takes, it can take up to like half an hour minimum to sometimes up to 2 hours. And that's if I only take one trip to the loo. And in between those times, I'll just sort of be going in between the bathroom and my room just to either play a game or watch a video on YouTube or something like that. And by the time it gets to about 4 o'clock, I then go to the gym, because that's something else I do. The good thing about being able to go to my gym is I can choose whenever I want to go. So yeah, choosing till after my colitis has settled down is always a good thing. And once the gym is over, my colitis rarely bothers me again in the evening and all that. So really, half of my day is very colitis orientated.
8: Jonathan, you know when you first got it when you were younger, was there certain triggers why you got it?
2: I still remember when it first happened. There didn't seem to be any sort of trigger as far as I know. The best thing I can guess in terms of what might have triggered it, it's probably Christmas of 2016, because, you know, we all like to eat a lot of things we shouldn't eat at Christmas, and maybe that contributed to the triggering of it. Because I still remember back in January of 2017 when I stepped on the scales, saw my weight was 14.5 stone, and at that point I said to myself, right, John, that's the most you've ever weighed. You've got to do something about it. And so at the moment, I thought, I'm going to improve my diet, do more exercise. But then coincidentally, the colitis started to happen. I mean, it practically started right after like that day that I went on the scales. It was amazing.
1: Before you had this illness, did you feel lonely?
2: Oh, yes, definitely. Yeah. I was in a bad state mentally even before the colitis. And loneliness was definitely a big part of it. I was trying to sort of get on with some sort of a life after college ended. I didn't quite manage it. I did some volunteer work in 2016, but my mental health issues got the best of me. I gave it my best shot. I managed it for about 4.5 months, but I just couldn't manage it. I even tried going back to college one more time, but when I even just got into the college and I sat there and I thought, no, it's not right. Couldn't. And it, hey, it's just as well in the end, because my colitis was in the middle of rearing its ugly head at that moment as well. So yeah, that would have ruined my college at the end of the day as well.
3: What do you do for fun and to switch off?
2: Mostly watching YouTube is something that I do to switch off. You know, YouTube is nice, easy viewing. Although the state of YouTube is in rapid decline. Yeah, when it comes to unwinding and trying to relax and forget my troubles, I like to watch gameplay videos on YouTube. And, well, sometimes I'll go for sort of phases of what content I'll enjoy watching. I've been watching a lot of police body cam videos, actually. Yeah, those are interesting. Music, a lot of things that are 80s, those tend to get me. I'm very sort of pick and mixy when it comes to my music, but a lot of it's very old.
1: Who do you like?
2: Rock, pop, you know, stuff like Queen, Iron Maiden, Metallica,

0: seen Paul McCartney a couple of times. Ooh. I've gone to see the Jeff Wayne's War of the Worlds concerts. I think I've seen Rod Stewart as well.
1: Yeah. Which one is your favourite?
0: Ooh, they were all a very long time ago, so it's a bit difficult to sort of take my mind back. They're all very good. I think the only thing that really makes one of them less good than the other is, like, I think in the second Paul McCartney concert I went to, there was a rather rowdy drunk man near us, so that made the concert a little less good. He kept wanting to pull Do McIntyre all the time.
2: So, Jonathan, quickly, which one's your favourite Paul McCartney song?
0: Well, I'm quite partial to Yesterday. You know, that one's always a song that's always been in my mind. Yeah, that's one that'll probably always stick with me, I think.
3: Jonathan, you said Yesterday, but what about tomorrow?
0: Tomorrow never knows.
4: Oh,
0: that just popped into my mind.
4: He's on fire.
0: That just popped into my mind when that happened.
3: Jonathan, is there something about living with your condition that people rarely talk about?
0: The amount of anxiety that my conditions give me is very heavy. Colitis causes anxiety, and so do the ADHD and the autism. Whenever I'm talking to people, I want to make sure I don't make any screw-ups. But the problem is, the screw-ups I can sometimes make with people, they sort of sneak up on me, because while I am aware of my conditions, it's sort of like the blind leading the blind in a weird sort of way. You know, because I can't identify it properly, because it's something that exists within me, I can't always be 100% aware of it. You know, the condition detracts from my ability to stop the condition from affecting me sometimes. You know, it'll be affecting me, but I'm not aware of it, even if I am being cautious.
3: Do you ever act or mask differently with people?
0: Yes, yeah, I most certainly mask. I have quite a few masks, to be honest. I think it depends on who I'm with. A lot of the time, my mask is not there to paint a false image of myself for the sake of blending in with people. It tends to be a way to keep myself away from people and to keep myself from becoming too vulnerable around them. They're more defensive base masks as opposed to masks that are there to attract people towards me, because if I've got a lot of attention on me, if I'm in a group of people, I don't particularly want all their attention on me, because it's a lot of pressure when you've got a lot of people's eyes on you. Basically, I have a mask that says, I am here. You can talk to me if you want, but if you don't want to, then I'll be fine with that as well. And I'm hoping that if some people want to talk to me, it'll only be like one person. Because if I'm trying to juggle my attention between more than one person, it makes things very difficult.
1: Do people say to you, you're not disabled, you don't look disabled?
0: Yeah, I've got that in the past. Yeah, I've had some people be very, very surprised. When people look at me, they either sort of look at me as a person to be gotten around of, because they'll find me a bit weird, but they won't think that I've got any kind of disability. They'll just think I'm some kind of weirdo.
1: We don't think you're a weirdo, Jonathan.
3: We think, Jonathan, or I think. Okay. We think you are super, and you are truly amazing in what you do. Keep on going.
5: Well done, Jonathan. Well done.
6: I think you've done really well today, Jonathan.
3: Jonathan,

0: When I'm at home, I usually go into a shutdown because a lot has happened in the day. So I'm wondering if you go into shutdown when you're at home or out in public.
1: Yeah, I go into a sort of shutdown mode majority of the day, really. Like whenever I've got any sort of opportunity to shut down, I'll take that opportunity. Although unfortunately, I think it has become a bit of a habit that I need to break, I think.
2: Jonathan, you've been with us now for over 2 years, which is massive, and I can see like a positive change in when you first came here to now, talking about yourself and things that you've explored and the way you can overcome things and if you feel overwhelmed. And I think the talk and elements of the podcast has really helped you. Am I right about that?
1: I've been told this. It's a little difficult for me to really notice it, but I'll take people's word for it because they can probably see something that I'm not quite able to see. So yeah, I suppose I need to sort of leave my mind and try and see myself from other people's perspective on that one, I think.
3: Here's another question for you, Jonathan. What are you proud of the most people wouldn't realize?
1: I'm quite proud of some of the woodwork that I've done at home. I've made some things over the recent years. You know, we've got like a wooden bookcase in our thing that I made for us to use, store shoes and stuff. And a couple of desks in my room also self made as well. I'm quite proud of them, and I need to get around to making more things at some point. So yeah, I'm quite proud of that.
4: Do you feel happy when you're making things?
1: Yes, I do. It's nice to be able to sort of form fit things to, you know, the surroundings of your home and stuff, you know, so you can make things precisely how, you know, they should be.
3: So Jonathan, another one. What would your perfect day look like then?
1: My perfect day would be one where my colitis isn't affecting anything, so I've got basically freedom to leave the house without having to worry about that. And we'd have nice weather, that'd be also nice, yeah. It'd be nice to spend some time with people that I want to spend time with, you know. I think that's a fairly common thing, but yeah, I too share in that. It's really nothing special when it comes down to it for me. You know, I just want a lot of what a lot of other people want when they want things in their day.
5: What concert are you going to see?
1: At this point, it could be practically any of the people that I like, as long as I've got a good seat and we're in a venue where the acoustics are okay, because I'm very picky about like what the venue is, because I really don't like a super echoey kind of concert, because you just can barely make out what kind of noise they're making because of the echo.
5: Who are you going to see?
1: If I could, although I can't unfortunately because they're not in the condition they once were, and it would actually be Queen. But
4: Ooh.
1: yeah, since Freddie's not with us, you know, it wouldn't be the same, you know, without him.
0: Our interview with Jonathan was 3 weeks ago, but something has happened. Jonathan, do you want to tell us about it, or do you don't? You know?
1: Yeah, recently I got hit by a car. Yeah, got some broken bones out of it. And yeah, wasn't a very pleasant experience, as one could imagine. It's but luckily for me, my bones can heal quite quickly, so I'm definitely on the mend. It's not done my colitis any favours as well, actually, as colitis plus a lack of mobility is a bit of a bad combination. It also set my body into shock as well. It's like my body's not been quite as it was before the accidents. My bones are healing. Most of my cuts and bruises are more or less gone. I've got some bits around. My body's not been quite the same as it was since then. I hope it returns to normal at some point.
0: Do you have to go into an ambulance?
1: Yeah, they took me off in the ambulance. Yeah, I was in pretty bad shape when they sort of got me off the road and onto the stretcher cart thingamajig, whatever it's called. Once I was in the ambulance, the paramedics, they said that it wasn't my fault, because I wasn't quite sure exactly how it had happened at that point, because I was in a bit of a daze, I was a bit out of it.
4: Well, we're all very glad to have you back, Jonathan. We were shocked when we heard what happened and how serious it was. Sent shockwaves through the whole organisation. So welcome back. And you got a nice reception when you came back, didn't you?
1: Yes, I did. Thank you very much. That was very appreciated.
6: Yay! On behalf of everyone, I would like to thank Jonathan for talking about himself. Thank you.
0: Jonathan, as a friend and as I know you for podcast and just generally we meet up normally and whatever, you've been through a lot of obstacles and you should be really, really proud of yourself, how far you come.
5: Well done, Jonathan. Well done.
7: Well done, Jonathan. Thank you for telling us your story.
8: Bye!
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Hi everyone, lovely to be back for another hour of good music. Started off the show with Custódio Castelo playing a Portuguese fado song on guitar. Here, Barco Negro.

First, Les Bantous de la Capitale, one of the longest lasting and most popular group of musicians in the Democratic Republic of Congo, formed in 1959 and still going strong, here with Tokomisa Congo. Then Rick Bolton and Dave Marchant, an acoustic duo with a track, Incompatibilidade de Genius. There you go. From their album It's About Time, released last year. And then from Spain, Ataque de Casta with La Pesca, just released single.

just had to have the wonderful Professor Longhair and Longhair's Blues Rumba. We saw him one Sunday at Drury Lane Theatre the year before he died. He was pretty frail and had to be helped onto the stage. He sat down on the piano and blasted us all away. I've never forgotten it. Then Ghanaian K Slice, who's just released a new album, I Take You High Life, here playing track The Source, with Ghanaians including Pat Thomas and Guillaume Doublé and Boli. And then Orchestra Mambo International, London-based, led by 72-year-old Venezuelan lead singer Carlos Panchanga Peña, here with Flor Tapati, just released. 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

First, Shuntar, a London-based band playing upbeat Balkan music. They released their debut album last year, and you just heard Kudna Yada. Then the excellent guitarist Duck Baker with Dr. Jazz, followed by Ensemble Nacional du Senegal with Tiedo.

never felt more alive, never felt more new.

That was Watching Rooftops by Two Silhouettes, a local electronica composer. Then Canzionera Grecianica Salentino. They were formed in 1975 in Puglia, the heel of Italy. Play traditional music and dance. They've recorded 18 albums, and here is Pizzica de Sera. And then a blast from Elmo Leonard, Elmo's contribution to jazz. So it's time to wrap up for another week. Hope you've enjoyed the show. As always, playlists and all information, including repeat details, on Hit It and Split page on Facebook. It's the centenary of the birth of Chuck Berry, and so we're going out with JoJo Gunn. See you next week.

Let's go.

0: Welcome to Restart Radio, a show made by The Restart Project. The Restart Project aims to tackle the climate emergency by making electronics work for people, for the planet, and for longer. We believe that every product should be repairable, and that repair and reuse should be accessible and affordable for everyone. On today's episode, I'm going to revisit an interview with my colleague Rio and Possible's Sarah, who are both instrumental in the success of our Fixing Factories project. Earlier this year, we chatted about the launch of our fourth and fifth locations and excitement for what was next. And we're still excited, but we're also a little nervous. Next May, the funding that we received to keep Fixing Factories running is going to drop a lot. So now, we're looking for partners who can keep us fixing for longer. We, and many of you listening, have now seen firsthand how these sites are breathing life back into derelict high streets, bringing people together through shared skills, helping communities navigate the rising cost of living through practical support, and above all, resisting a culture that tells us to throw things away when they could be repaired. We can't stop now. If you or someone you know may be able to support this work, please visit www.fixingfactory.org/partnerships. Now on with the show.
1: So a fixing factory is a permanent fixture on the high street where people can access repair of electrical items, which they can do via our free community repair sessions, which run weekly at each site. Some of the sites also offer a repair drop-off service. So that's for people who don't have time to come along to a community repair session. And those are worked on by our volunteers in our weekly repair clubs. And people also come along to develop their repair skills. We run a lot of workshops where you can learn to wire a plug, fix a toaster, learn to fix a sabotage lamp, or even pick up a soldering iron for the first time. And we also run a fix-it-yourself courses, taking people through the steps from beginner repairer to hopefully independent fixing. We also offer a future fixers training for volunteers, and we've seen lots of our volunteers stay on to work in our community repair sessions and repair clubs. And then I suppose lastly, it's also to foster and build a sort of permanent local repair community through our repeated visitors. And then, of course, our volunteer community themselves, who share their knowledge with one another and develop their skills together.
0: So that's the reality on the ground. And when you hear it all laid out, the scope is huge. But what do all of these activities, trainings, and sessions add up to? What's the mission of the Fixing Factories project on a larger scale?
2: We've got 5 fixing factories across London in Camden, Haringey, Hackney, Barking, and Victoria, and they all have a shared mission. So firstly, we try to reduce waste and emissions by fixing stuff so it doesn't get chucked away or end up in landfill. But also we try and improve people's lives more generally. So we know that repair saves people money because it means they don't need to fork out for new things when their old ones break. And a third of the people accessing our free community repair sessions that Rio mentioned are unwaged. So we're reaching people on lower incomes with repairs. We create jobs by training people in repair so that they can access the repair and waste reduction sector. We build community. We help to regenerate high streets because we're bringing people into their local area to access our services. And we try and change the way people think about their stuff. So making them realize that things can often be fixed. They don't necessarily need to be replaced. Often simple things can make something last for a lot longer. Our goal is to have a fixing factory on every high street in the UK. So we're trying to build a model that's sustainable and scalable. But we also want to show the government that repair is super popular. However, we need the systems to change to make that something that can be accessible to everybody. So that means things like reducing the cost of repairs and making items designed to be repaired.
0: That's the ultimate goal. Easier and cheaper repairs and a fixing factory to help with these repairs on every high street. While we're a while away from that big picture ending becoming a reality, we recently got closer by opening 2 new locations, bringing our total to 5 fixing factories in the capital.
2: We're really excited about the 2 new locations that we've launched. So Barking launched in March. It's one of over 70 UK pilots funded by Material Focus, and it's also supported by the East London Waste Authority, Barking and Dagenham Council, and the National Lottery Community Fund, as are our other fixing factories. It is located at the So London project, which does fashion repairs and textiles repair. And it's really exciting because it's a co-location with another repair project. So the idea is that residents can come and access lots of different types of repair in one place. And then we also have just launched a new site in Victoria Library as part of the Victoria Library Mini Hub program. Both of these sites are running slightly fewer activities. We've got one workshop manager working across the two sites. And the idea is this is part of trying to build the sustainability of fixing factories, to try a slightly lower cost, having more volunteers running activities. We know that we want to work with waste companies, with waste authorities, with councils to set up fixing factories in their areas with the resources they have. So this is all part of a trial to see how can we deliver impact in a more cost-effective way whilst making the changes that we want to make.
3: As Sarah says, we're trying something a bit new with these locations. They're informed by 4 years of experience since the first Brent site opened in April 2022. And we've learned a lot in that time.
2: I can't believe it's been 4 years, but I think my biggest learning is that people love repair. People want to fix their stuff. Repair is popular across the political spectrum. Everybody thinks it's ridiculous that we're chucking stuff away that could easily be fixed. It has really broad appeal. We see things like our fix-it-yourself training course that Rio mentioned selling out. So there's heaps of demand, but a lot of stuff isn't designed to be fixed. We're seeing phones glued shut, items designed so that you can't get into them or you can't access the spare parts that you need easily to do a fix. So it therefore becomes, in some cases, more expensive to fix something. It absolutely doesn't have to be that way. And we know that 4 in 5 people in the UK want to see stronger policies to promote repair and reuse. We know the appetite is there. We just need to make the changes to the system to make that possible.
3: That stat that Sarah shared makes it clear that people want to repair their stuff. But it also shows that they often don't feel able to do so. Part of the reason why fixing factories are needed is to bridge this gap as much as possible. It's part of the answer to why people attend these sessions. Rio explains.
1: I think it builds on what Sarah was just saying. People really care about the longevity of their items. People want to buy something and know it's going to last a while. We have attachments to things we buy. We take time choosing our items when we purchase them. But what we hear from everyone and what we know is there is a lack of available options on the high street for repair. And this is something that has changed over the generations. And alongside that is the economic incentive. So there are repair services out there, but these can be quite costly. Some manufacturers obviously do offer repair. And again, the cost of repairs can be quite high. And we find that in our sort of throwaway culture, sometimes people do make the decision to just buy something new, even though they don't want to. As Sarah says, people are really passionate about not throwing things away.
3: I just want to jump in and say that fixing factories exist as part of an ecosystem of repair options, which include repair businesses too. These businesses are essential for our high streets, and it's a key mission of Restart's work to support the repair economy in the UK. When it comes to the high cost of professional repairs, often it's out of the hands of these small businesses. Spare parts and specialised tools are too expensive. Some devices take a long time to even get into. Training pathways for professional repair have disappeared off of our curriculums, and the cheap price of some goods like kettles and toasters have just made it uneconomical to even offer services to repair them in the first place. We're trying to tackle these issues by campaigning for the right to repair, trialling schemes like repair vouchers for customers subsidised by local councils, and training programmes. We want to see fixing factories and repair businesses working hand in hand on our local high streets.
1: So we are constantly hearing from people that people hold on to items. You know, they come along, find us for the first time and sort of say, oh, I've got a whole box in my attic of items that aren't working, but I know I don't want to get rid of. Another reason that people are coming into the fixing factories is to help build their confidence around repair. So more and more, a really positive thing we're seeing is that people are having the confidence to go away and research items. And we're seeing people bring in items that they probably know what needs repairing. They might have even bought the part themselves, but they just don't have that next step of confidence to go and open it up or to feel that they're doing it safely. So our repair sessions allow people to do that side by side with an experienced fixer, build that confidence themselves so that next time maybe they can open it up. And also we're seeing that some people just don't have access to the tools. I mean, who has a soldering iron at home?
3: This desire to come to the fixing factory, to repair and learn, comes from different places. Maybe it's an awareness and a worry about the environmental impact of our throwaway economy. Maybe it's the emotional attachment that people form with their things. Maybe it's the desire to learn new skills and feel more ownership over your devices. For some fixing factory regulars like Nick, Volunteering bridges a lifelong passion and a desire to give back to his local community.
4: I've always liked repairing stuff. As a child, very early on, I started taking things to pieces and most of the time putting them back together and getting them to work. I've been really fortunate. I've spent most of my life designing products, making things, and it felt that it's something I could help people with. From my experience, I know how often you can repair stuff, and it just seemed an ideal opportunity to use those skills to try and help repair things for other people and bring that little bit of joy back into their life when something that they love using starts working again. So many things that go wrong are quite easy fixes, and it's stuff that people can learn. But one of the lovely things about the fixing factory is people come and sit with you while you repair stuff for them. And very quickly they start to ask, oh, what's that bit and why does it do that and how does that work? And you realize that they're beginning to ask the basic questions about how do things work. You should never stop asking why. Every day you should be trying to learn something new and finding something else out. And if we can instill that passion into people, it's not just the things they can learn to repair, but they probably start asking more questions about things around them. And that's what life is all about. I think one of the loveliest ones is we had a lady who brought in a little tape recorder. It was one of the my first Sonys. I think they were out in the 70s and 80s. She discovered this. It didn't work anymore. And she wanted to bring it in to see if we could repair it and give it to her daughter. And we managed to fix it. All that had happened is that the rubber bands which drive it round had perished. We replaced those, and the look on both her face and her daughter's face when they put a tape in and it started playing was absolutely wonderful. And it makes you realise that things aren't just necessarily the things that do things for us, like boil water or make toast. There are some real emotional ties to lots of products, and it's lovely when you can actually get that to happen and bring it back out and see something being reused and reinventing that sense of fun and love that it initially had.
3: And this joy continues even when Nick isn't hard at work teaching people to repair.
4: The obvious little one is you're walking down the street and somebody comes up and says, oh, thank you so much for repairing this last weekend. And that's really great. I mean, communities are all about knowing people. It's having those conversations in the street. It's all those serendipitous meetings where you have a chat and we need to talk more to each other.
3: Apart from using a local repair business to fix your things, of course, the network of repair cafes and restart parties around the UK is an amazing resource where generous volunteers dedicate their time to helping you learn to repair your things. So I wanted to dig deeper into why fixing factories are still needed in addition to these options.
2: Repair cafes are incredible. There are 800 repair cafes across the UK and they're doing such amazing work. But you have to be really motivated to seek out a repair cafe, and you have to be willing to hold on to something for, you know, a month or so until you can attend the next one. And often, you know, if your toaster breaks or your kettle breaks, you don't want to wait a month until you can get it fixed. So the benefit of a fixing factory being on a high street is that people who've never thought about repair before will walk past it and think, oh, maybe I could pop in there and get that thing fixed. It's more permanent, it's more accessible. And it's for a larger proportion of people than just those amazing, super motivated people who are willing to research and seek out a repair cafe.
1: And I know from some of our volunteers that actually volunteer at those repair cafes that permanent storage of items is a struggle. Bringing in your own tool sets, having access to tools, being a permanent fixture on the high street means people know they can come week after week. If a repair can't be completed in one session, they know it's just a week before they can come back again. It allows us to keep items for our repair drop-off service, for example, so more lengthy repairs we can work on over several weeks, and gives the volunteers a chance to learn to use tools consistently.
3: We love talking about how beneficial this project is at scale, to budding fixers and community members alike. But what we love even more is the real stories of individuals who are affected by our work. For example,
1: I had a volunteer. She first came to the fixing factory by attending one of our Fixperience workshops. And this was in a period when she was out of work, looking for a bit of a career change. So embarking on trying to try out new skills. And I think she attended two. And in the second one, was really interested in our volunteering, wanting to put the skills that she'd learned to work. So attended our very next community repair session and just got stuck in immediately with no repair experience other than the workshop she'd done shadowing one of our expert fixers. And from there, she was able to take up a place on one of our future fixers training courses. So that's the 6-week course. And ever since, she's a regular fixture at every volunteer activity, independently repairing at community repair and working on items that have been dropped off. And she did find a new job in a new career. She's constantly saying how the skills that she developed working on repair have really benefited not just that career search, but her current role. At community repair, you work alongside members of the community, so it really helps to build up that ability to teach and communicate with others about what you're doing. And also, when it comes to repair, you have to have quite a methodical approach to your workings. You can often get quite frustrated when something's not going well. So that ability to step back is really vital, and it teaches you a lot about yourself and your working. So that's been a wonderful journey to witness.
3: Fixing factories teach people new skills. They give them confidence in all areas of life. And we also know that they have a beneficial impact on the mental health and well-being of volunteers and local residents alike. This impact and sense of connection goes both ways. Like for volunteers Esther and Lucy.
5: And I volunteered for the Fixing Factory because I did a plug workshop and I loved it so much I had to come join. I come here every Saturday and I meet new people every Saturday and their appliances, and you're not just repairing their things, you're talking to them about their lives and just what they're doing that day. And lots of people also come because they feel lonely, and I myself was feeling a bit lonely before I met the community repair people. And I just think it's a really good way of meeting the people around locally, around the community that you wouldn't meet otherwise.
6: I think that the Fixing Factory has helped me feel more connected to my community. Definitely community repair on a Saturday, get to know different characters, and just engaging with people in your community. It's not an easy thing to do in the society we live in right now. So it's just really nice to have that one-on-one time. If you're fixing someone's product, you get to know them a bit and know that you're having a positive impact on someone in your community's life. A few weeks ago, someone's clock that had been passed to them by their late brother, we kind of checked everything and showed them how to, it was a mechanical clock, and showed them how to wind it up and start the pendant again. But I think just seeing that sentimental value that it had to the person was really valuable, and I'm really happy to be able to do that for them.
1: Just before Christmas, we had a member of the community come in, and she'd just lost her mother very recently. Obviously, coming up to Christmas, it's quite a difficult time. And she'd brought in a very treasured lamp, which had been her mum's. And she was, you know, telling us how her mum had loved this lamp and it hadn't been working for ages. So she was hoping we could work on it. And she did that as a repair drop-off, so left that with us. We were able to work on that in our repair club and replace some of the components. When we returned it to her when she came to collect, just how emotional it was for her to see it turn on. And I think that tangible result when you've repaired something, there's nothing like turning on a lamp that wasn't working and the light bulb turning on. I think another similar story that sticks out for me is a local family had popped in. They'd lost their father and grandfather, and they were having to clear out his home, which is obviously a very difficult time. And they brought in several bags of items. They were items that, you know, they knew he cherished. He'd kept working for a long time. They didn't want to throw them away, but they just didn't know where else they could take them. A lot of charity shops, for example, can't take electrical items. So we have a partnership with our local charity shops who are able to fix up items, safety test them, and then send them there to be sold on. The relief on their face, knowing that they were going to go to a good home. So we've been working on them. A few of them have already gone to the charity shop, and the proceeds of that will be shared between our organisation and that charity shop. But I'll also be feeding back to the family what happened to those items. And they were just so pleased to know that there would be a future life for these.
2: And for every story like that, there are 100 others. So we know that 3/4 of the people coming on to the Fixing Factory say that they feel more connected to their local community as a result of the fact that we're there. We know that we're saving local residents. We saved £2,500 in a single month from being able to fix items that would otherwise have needed to be replaced. And that is providing a really important service, particularly for people facing cost of living challenges. When I was in a fixing factory recently, somebody said to me, "You're a lifeline. I don't know what I would do without this service." So absolutely, the impact that we're having on communities is huge and goes far beyond waste reduction and carbon emissions.
3: Stories like these don't only exist on BBC's Repair Shop. They happen in real life too, and it's why we do what we do. The only frustrating thing is that we know we could be doing more of it if repair were easier, cheaper, and more accessible, and if the government helped to make this a reality by supporting the right to repair and introducing policies that strengthen repair and reuse.
2: Fixing factories are a really important part of campaigning for change to repair and reuse policies. And part of that is because of those wonderful stories that Rio just shared, that too many politicians still think when you talk about the circular economy, that means bin collections. It's not interesting. It's not engaging. What the fixing factories and also the 800 plus repair cafes across the UK show is that repair is fun. It's positive. It's practical. It's common sense. It saves people money. It develops skills. It regenerates high streets. It creates green jobs. There's so much that repair can do. And fixing factories are a really tangible example of that, that we've had politicians like the Deputy Prime Minister David Lammy, local MPs, coming along to fixing factories and actually getting involved in doing some fixing themselves. And as you said, repair is contagious. Once people have a go, they get the bug and they realise, you know, change their attitude to what's possible. We were recently involved in the amazing repair cafe in Parliament that Restart helped to run. We had 90 plus MPs there, including the Minister for Circular Economy and the DEFRA Minister. And we had a speaker stand up and talk about how Fixing Factories volunteers had fixed his wedding present toaster a couple of days before his anniversary that he'd had for 27 years. And that is helping to tell the story of the benefits of repair and to shift policy. And we know that we're at a really pivotal moment for this now, because any day now, the new circular economy growth plan is going to be launched, which will set out how the UK approaches creating a more circular economy for lots of different items, including electronics. Ahead of the launch of that plan, we've been working with Restart to get people asking their local MPs to sign our repair and reuse declaration, which calls for much stronger repair and reuse policies. So fixing factories has really been part of that process to make repair the norm.
1: We initially shared out with our volunteer network the request to reach out to your MP, and this started a big discussion in our WhatsApp channel about why our MP wasn't already signed up and what else we could do. And we came up with the idea to send a joint message from all of the volunteers at the fixing factory to our local MP. We had about 12 volunteers in total that were local to the area co-sign an email. It goes to show how we're galvanizing community just among our volunteer network, and people come in for a variety of reasons to volunteer, to come together over the cause of repair, whether it's from an ecological perspective or just because they believe it's better for society to have items that last, is amazing. So people from all walks of life really coming together over a cause is wonderful.
3: Even though we've only just opened these two new locations, we're not slowing down anytime soon.
2: We want to see a fixing factory on every high street in the UK. So we're not chilling out yet. We're very much in a testing and trialing phase at the moment. So we're really lucky to have this funding from the National Lottery Community Fund at the moment. We are trialing different things, launching new courses, launching new activities, speaking to our volunteers and communities about what they want to see from fixing factories, and also trying to build our financial sustainability. So figuring out where we can generate some income that covers some of our costs. All our income is reinvested into running the project and offering more to local people. We're also really keen to find partners to help us continue and grow our existing sites, waste authorities with waste companies and councils, and also with local funders to keep those sites going and offering the vital support that they are providing for local people. But we also want to scale, and we're currently working on setting up an incubator program to help other repair groups and repair cafes across the country to turn their, you know, monthly or fortnightly repair cafes into permanent high street fixing factories. So that includes offering training, resources, materials, ad hoc support, opportunities for groups to meet each other and discuss challenges. So really everything that we can offer to make it as easy as possible for groups that want to scale up their offering. And we know that we're not going to scale on our own. We need to be working with this amazing network of repair cafes that already exists. They have the skills and they have the drive. So we just want to facilitate and empower them to be able to set up fixing factories that work for their communities. And we've already seen the model being replicated outside of London, which is really exciting. Repair and Share Foil, who are a wonderful repair group based in Northern Ireland, have set up a fixing factory as part of their work. And we've been working a bit with them around sharing training materials. So we're already seeing groups setting up their own repair hubs in the model of fixing factories.
3: Now that you've heard from Sarah and Rio all about this amazing project, I bet you're wondering how you can get involved in a fixing factory. If you're in London, you're super lucky that you can join in with any of the sessions that Rio mentioned at the top of the episode. Whether that's just popping by a community repair session, volunteering as a repairer or a host, joining a workshop to build on your skills, which can also be offered for community groups as a whole or corporate workshops, or if you have some unwanted devices but don't need them any longer, you can drop them off at one of our locations and we'll fix them up and find them a new home. If you're outside of London, I know it's frustrating, but I promise we're trying to make our way over to you. In the meantime, there may be a similar project in your area just waiting for you to get involved, like the Edinburgh Remakery or the Manchester Renew Hub. And of course, your local repair cafe. If you visit the repair options page on the Restart Project website, we have a full rundown of these opportunities to learn and fix in your area. Ultimately, fixing factories are part of a larger ecosystem. We're all working together to make a more sustainable future possible. Before I go, I couldn't resist sharing the experience of one more fixing factory volunteer with you. Here's Stevie.
7: I volunteer for the fixing factory, really to kind of be a part of helping with a lot of things. I mean, places like this, they affect many different things in many different ways, not just, you know, in terms of waste and in terms of pollution, but also there is like the local economic aspect. And I think the part that's most valuable to me is just providing a space in a town where people can go that's free. It's social and it's purposeful. Well, I think it's important for people to learn repair skills because you find use for them all of the time. I mean, even if you're not performing repairs at home, just what you know about repairs and what's possible kind of changes your perspective on whether or not you should throw this thing away. You'll realize, oh, okay, I have an idea about how things can be repaired, so I know this can be repaired. I'll take it down to the fixing factory, or I'll take it down to my local repair cafe, or I'll take it down to somebody that knows about this. And it kind of creates that culture of preservation, conservation in a local and social kind of way. I have felt that this project's made me feel more connected to this community. I mean, our doors are open, so just all kinds of people just who were walking through come by and say, pop in, have a look, and say hi. And that's one of my favorite things about it. I mean, you get everybody here, and you realize that, you know, we all have an interest in just kind of our world and how it works and the things in it and each other. And that's just really, really fun.
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Salutations. This is Jack Thorrington again on Resonance 104.4 FM with some more Records Comic Curious and Cracked for your delectation. And we're carrying on with our theme of people being happy, saying they're happy, or in some cases telling us how to be happy, despite all the doom and gloom that's going around. I've brought some with me. We'll start with one of the ones, How You Remain Happy by Being Meaninglessly Optimistic. And jollity, look at the disaster all around you and give a gay laugh and stride away with your eyes closed. And this is one from one of my favourite bands. It's McKinney's Cotton Pickers, an American band from the 1920s and 30s. And this is a fairly late one of theirs. They eventually sort of disbanded or fell to bits in the early 1930s. This is one actually from 1930 itself, with a fairly estimable lineup, including Rex Stewart on cornet, Ed Cuffey, much underrated trombone player, very pleasant tones, playing trombone. And a superb reed section when you've got both of the great alto saxophonists, beg their pardon, Benny Carter and Don Redman. Benny Carter was in some respects a sort of pupil of Don Redman. Both of them great composers, arrangers and alto sax players, among other things. Don Redman also plays the celeste. Nobody knows why. You might even hear some on this record. He would move to it quite readily, presumably with his alto sax still round his neck. And a titled reed man on tenor sax. He was called Prince Robinson. I think it was thought at one time that it would give your children a start in life if you called them Prince. Whether it worked, it doesn't seem to work anymore these days. But I'll say no more of that, because that might be merging into politics. Piano player on this occasion was Todd Rhodes, and he had a Dave Wilburn on banjo, Billy Taylor on brass bass, sometimes meaning a tuba, sometimes a sousaphone, or anyway something large, a brass instrument you could blow through, and Cuba Austin on drums, and recorded in 1930. And the vocal is by Bill Cote. I'd forgotten that bit. So from November 1930, it's McKinney's Cotton Pickers, Laughing at Life.

That was Laughing at Life by McKinney's Cotton Pickers. A track which, at least as late as I've heard, never actually made it onto an LP. It remains on a sort of rather strange little EP that came out in the 1950s or early 60s. I can't remember which. Basically, it was a result of HMV putting some of their assets onto any sort of vinyl they could get their hands on to make a few extra bob. And so this is one of those little series of little EPs they issued, which are rather nice and a good way of not getting rid of, but continuing to exploit tracks you made decades ago. And when the practice was, because the concept of LPs didn't exist, so you get an orchestra or a musician or singer into the studio and you record usually two sides or four sides, which this might have been, and that was it. And everybody went home and you pressed it and issued it and see how many you sold and then move on to something else. Anyway, that was I'm glad I've got that. Still, now we move on to one of the classics of daftness and unwarranted hilarity, and this is the main purveyor of such things, the great Leslie Cerrone. And this is one he wrote himself, and it might have passed into the annals of history had it not been for the fact that the excellent Viv Stanshall, I'm not quite sure which, was a great admirer of Leslie Cerrone, and he and his bonzo dog, whatever they were called at the time, whether he still had the full thing, the Bonzo Dog Doodah Band, or whether they just become the Bonzos, or any variation on that. But he bought out a single of this, or put it on LP, I'm not quite sure which, and it sold quite well and became quite popular. But although Viv Stanshall's version is very good, I still prefer to go back to the original for have it sung by the guy who wrote it, i.e. Leslie Cerrone, or Leslie Leg Fry. And this is one he recorded, having written it, he rushed into the studio and recorded it in November 1929. So stand by for the joys and strange smells of Jollity Farm.

That was Leslie Cerrone singing his own composition, Jollity Farm. The musicians you heard were probably drawn from either the band or orchestra of Jack Hilton or possibly Jack Payne. Leslie Cerrone himself relates that although he, when he was appearing solo around the halls and places of entertainment, he had a sort of a house band. Apparently the quality wasn't actually very, very high. So when he had a recording session booked, he would round up some stray musicians, probably hanging around Archer Street, as they used to in those days at the back of Piccadilly Circus. You could round up some of the musicians you knew from the best bands, which probably were Jack Hilton, certainly, at that time, and get them into a studio, and they could provide you with a backing. So you do hear some very good music on these. And by turn, Leslie Cerrone himself sometimes appeared as vocalist and recorded as vocalist with the Jack Hilton band. And you'll undoubtedly hear some more records of that kind later on. Not today, but later on than that. Now, what have we got next? We've got an oddity. It's recorded and sung by the composer, who also accompanied himself on the piano, and it's from the 1934 show Anything Goes, written by Cole Porter. A resounding success in its time, and many of the songs from it remain well known to this day. So that was a hit on Broadway in 1934. On January the 1st, 1935, Cole Porter was in condition to go into the recording studio and accompany himself on the piano, singing this song, which I don't know any other versions of. So, and it's a droll little number, a lesson to us all. And it's, again, about how to be happy. And and it's called Be Like the Bluebird. And it's performed by Cole Porter.

That was Cole Porter singing his own composition, Like the Blue Bird, or Be Like the Blue Bird, whichever you like. A salutary lesson to us all, to sit on a twig and warble when all else goes wrong. Another thing you can do when you're feeling a bit down is to cheer yourself up, like the performers on the next record, which was released in this country in 1964. It's a song written by the estimable John D. Loudermilk, who's responsible for lots of the good popular songs around that time. And it's a group called the Nashville Teens, who didn't come from Nashville and probably weren't teens. Well, they might have been when they first thought of the idea, but they were around for a while in the early 60s. Their big hit was Tobacco Road, which I think was also a John D. Loudermilk song. And that reached, I think, got to number two in the UK hit parade. They followed it up with this one, which I actually like even better. So I rushed out. This is one of the rarities. This is a 45 single that I actually bought new, and I can remember doing so, feeling myself a very profligate, and carried it back home, and I still like it very much. And it's a song celebrating a simple pleasure, i.e. going fishing, which you can do with no more than a sort of rod, a pole, and try and catch a perch. There should be a joke in there somewhere, but I can't remember what it is. But anyway, let's listen to the Nashville Teens from 1964 singing Google Eye.

There, they waded out into the water, and we hear no more of them. Their succeeding records succeeded somewhat less. They gradually subsided down the hit parade. So by about their sixth release, they only just made it into the top 50, and then were heard no more. But by then it was almost time to start doing their sort of revival tour and retro tours and things like that. Only had to wait a couple of years, and then they could reappear and be popular amongst the same people who bought their record in the first place and had lost it. Anyway, an oddity here. Last week, I think it was, or possibly the week before, I played a record by the Horace Henderson Orchestra. Horace Henderson being Fletcher Henderson's brother. And I mentioned that Horace sometimes played piano with the Fletcher Henderson Orchestra. And from the same EP that record came, another track was recorded called Ain't You Glad, which was co-written by Waller and Henderson, presumably Fletcher Henderson and Fats Waller. But it also appeared as a record by the Fletcher Henderson Band on a collection I've got, passed to me by a friend who signed up for one of these record club deals whereby they send you a record, a CD, every month, and you, having paid in advance, you keep getting it. Anyway, he belonged to this club, but his taste didn't go back very far, so anything that he got recorded sort of pre-mid-30s, he would pass on to me at no extra charge. So I got this one, which purports to be a Fletcher Henderson Band, but the same identical track from the identical recording session appears as on the EP under Horace Henderson, but on the CD it appears as a number by Fletcher Henderson. Hardly makes any difference. It's still the same excellent record with the same excellent personnel. And unless they did two separate versions on the same afternoon, it must be the identical one. But since I haven't got the equipment for playing the two versions at once, I can't actually prove they're identical, but they sound identical, the musicians identical. The hole in the middle of the record is probably identical as well, except the second one is a CD, so doesn't actually got a hole in the middle, I don't think. Or do they? I can't remember. Anyway, let's stop the waffle and carry on. And this is essentially the Fletcher Henderson Band with the usual suspects performing the Fats Waller Henderson co-written number, Ain't You Glad?

Right, that was Fletcher Henderson performing Ain't You Glad. And that's it for this week. This has been Jack Thorrington on Resonance 104.4 FM. Thank you to Resonance. Thank you to Lee for the sound engineering. And thank you to yourselves for listening. This has been Jack Thorrington, as I say. And I hope you'll listen again at the same time next week.

0: 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It's about first albums, first singles, first EPs, first lives. The start of everything.
1: Welcome to a new episode of Jazz New Blood Tapes. Recording today from Lisbon, yes, where the sun is still shining. We're starting with double bassist and singer Emi Gadiaga with Who Knows, followed by Ego LMA with Hold On from her latest album.

First up, saxophonist Molly Sheard with Afternoon Tea with a Demon from her debut album. Cowboys and Aliens from prolific saxophonist Emma Rovics and her brand new album just released. And Christophone Boise with Sustainer of My Faith from his debut album on Banga Factory Records. Keep an eye out for Molly Sheard and Christophone Boise touring with Tomorrow's Warriors Rise across the country.

Next, Knats are receiving a lot of attention with their latest album with Fontana. And after seeing them live at We Out Here Festival a couple of weeks ago, I can definitely confirm they totally deserve the hype. I play 500 Feels featuring saxophonist Parfalope from their 2025 album. And also let's hear guitarist Mike DeSouza with his version of the classic Body and Soul.

My discovery of the month is South African saxophonist Linda Sikakane with his new album, Inlela, released on Blue Note and Universal Music Africa.

Belgium has become a real hotspot for new jazz talent. So here are two names you need to know. First, Nala Sinefro, Belgium experimental jazz arpist, now based in London. I'm playing Continuum 1 from her 2024 album. And then Nabu, Belgium trombonist. I'm playing Parallelepipedum, I hope I said that right, from her debut album on Edition Records. And we're going to finish today's show with Japanese jazz trio HZ Trio and their latest single, Supermoon. I hope you enjoyed the selection. Thank you for listening. Until next time.

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2: Hello.
1: Hello. I wasn't expecting noises. Noises came on. Hello and welcome to the Louder Men radio show.
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1: This is, it's Resonance FM. It's 6 o'clock in London. I'm Cassie Fox and I will be your host for the next 90 minutes, bringing you the very best new music that just happens to have been released by women and
2: Yay.
1: Non-binary musicians on the Louder Men scene. Anastasia's here. Hello, Anastasia.
2: Yeah, hello, hello. We need to remind what song we just played.
1: Oh, thank you, thank you. Straight to business.
2: Yes. Sorry.
1: Okay, so I don't even know how to say this now.
2: Okay.
1: The artist is called Life Loose, and the song title is basically a phone number, which is 07XXXXX, and there's X's.
2: But yeah, someone's phone
1: and
2: number.
1: I love it. You know, I've got a bit of a thing about kind of song titles and artist names that kind of disrupt the streaming platforms, and I'm particularly fond of that one. So
2: yeah,
1: there we go.
2: It's very good. That's maybe it's attracted.
1: Yeah. We have another friend here. Welcome, Becky.
3: Hi.
1: Yeah.
3: How you doing?
1: X-Ray Bex is very much in the studio. Welcome to the Resonance Studio.
3: Thanks for having me. I'm excited about the show.
1: Listeners to our Louder and Fest live stream will remember the dulcet tones of X-Ray Bex.
3: That was a good day, wasn't it?
1: It was lovely.
3: Yeah.
1: Yeah.
3: Yeah.
1: Thank you very much for joining in the madness of 10 hours of broadcasting.
3: A pleasure to be there and chatter away.
1: It was a lovely day to
3: it was a nice
1: be
3: flight.
1: Running around. I think I got to see about 30 seconds of every band, but thoroughly enjoyed them.
3: They were pretty good.
1: Yeah. Really varied. Yeah. A lot of bands.
3: Nice.
2: Especially Adoris.
1: We're always very varied. Yeah. One minute to the next. We've got a really varied show as well. I was just saying, we've got kind of some light and shade. We've got a beautiful live session coming up from Midori Jaeger.
3: Yay!
1: Who's setting up with her cello in the studio. We're breaking our cello cherry. we have also got new music coming up from The Meffs, Bex, Terrible Muriel, Other Mother, and lots more names that I can't pronounce. So
2: well,
1: I just picked the ones that I could pronounce.
2: But we're going to figure it out.
1: We're going to figure it out. That's very much what you're here for, Anastasia, is helping with
2: my
1: with
2: part
1: the names.
2: Of the job.
1: amongst many other jobs. Should we get straight into The Meffs? They've got a new track called Business, which is very much the business. So I think it deserves a little play.

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Keep it loud, women, come on!

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Feminine, democratic, authentic, and emotional complications, dear and sensitive music. We are lunatics.

0: Go take a walk. That was Crass, or maybe it's Cross, Anastasia.
1: Well, the way they pronounced it was absolutely different.
0: Okay.
1: But I don't know how to replicate it, so okay. It's going to be Cross.
0: Let's go with that. That was really cool. They're Belgian, and that song was released alongside a campaign called Her Walk. And it's a campaign for safer streets for women and girls.
1: Yeah, very cool.
0: Yeah, sounds very cool.
1: Very wholesome.
0: Yay. Speaking of cool and wholesome.
2: What an intro.
0: Midori, let's give you a microphone.
3: Hello.
0: Welcome. Hi. Thank you so much for coming in and playing for us.
3: Thank you for having me.
0: I shall hand it over to you.
3: Oh, right. Yeah, sure. Okay. I'll try and play some cool and wholesome songs here. So the first thing I'm going to do, I think, is a song called Safe, which was on my EP, my most recent EP that I just released, not even a month ago, actually. It was, oh no, more than a month ago, because we're in October. Anyway, it was from my most recent EP, and this song is called Safe. Hope you like it.

Woo! Thank you. Thank you so much. Oh, it's just nice that there's lots of women in this room, you know, doing some clapping. Thank you so much if you're listening. My name is Midori Yeager. I play the cello and I sing and I write songs. I just released an EP a couple of months. Well, that's not true. About 6 weeks ago. I'm just playing you a selection of songs from that EP and also from the EP before, which I released in March this year. The EPs are kind of connected to each other because they both have the theme of uprootedness and mixed cultural identity, which maybe we can get into that a bit later, but that's kind of the vibe. The first EP is called Unplanted, second one's called Replanted. And the next song I'm going to play is called Dark Green.

Thank you so much. Ooh, yeah, little sip of water. It's funny, sometimes playing in a small room can get really quite hot. Anyway, that was Dark Green from the first EP of this year. And next song I'm going to play is called Exasperate. It was inspired by, feelings of exasperation, some could say. But specifically, like the feeling of having caused somebody else to feel exasperated, which is something that perhaps we've all experienced and can take many, many different kinds of... it can give you many different kinds of after effect emotionally. Okay, this is Exasperate. Hope you enjoy it.

Thank you. Thanks so much. I'm just going to play one more song and then we will move on to a different portion of this wonderful show hosted by Cassie. This is Planted. Thanks for listening.

0: you so much, Midori. That's so beautiful. What a treat to. I honestly could have listened to that for hours.
1: Yeah.
0: But you'd probably get quite tired.
2: and further sweaty.
0: Yeah. We'd probably need a window
2: just
0: open.
2: Just to let everybody know that.
0: Let's stick some music on. Yeah. Give you chance to cool off, and then we'll have a proper chat, shall we?
2: Nice.
0: I've got a track here which has got an awesome name. It's by a band called Sapling. This is called No Shirt, No Shoes, No Service.

0: service.
1: Hey. That was Sapling. That was fun.
2: That was so cool.
1: They come from Rhode Island, where Midori was pointing out that that's a thing, that no shirt, no shoes, no service. I have to be really careful how I say that.
3: No, how could you get it wrong?
1: Yeah. No sugar.
3: No sugar, no service.
1: Yeah.
3: Yeah, no, my dad used to say that phrase. I don't really remember. That's not no sugar, but no shoes, no service. Yeah. Anyway.
1: Thank you so much for coming and playing quite so beautifully. That was amazing. Oh,
3: thank you for having me.
1: So
3: thank
1: beautiful.
3: You for listening.
1: It felt like quite a classy experience for us. I'm not, you know, denigrating our usual... punk guests, but yeah, it was an extra level of awesomeness, the cello.
3: Okay, like. Hoping it could live up to the punch of the punk, you know.
1: Yeah, I was sensing some
3: punk in there.
1: There was some punk energy in there.
3: Okay, yeah, cool.
2: Yeah, and lyrics as well,
3: punky
2: very
3: lyrics.
2: Good one, yeah,
1: good lyrics. There was some slightly romantic lyrics in there, and yeah. It was
3: no comment. You heard the song.
1: Yeah. Oh. So you were saying that your live experience. So you've got a gig coming up. Is it 21st of October?
3: Yeah, 21st of October, next Wednesday. So, woo-hoo. But 8 days away. Gosh. Yeah.
1: And is it? I wrote down the venue. Is it Stone?
3: Yeah, it's a beautiful place called Stone Nest. It's kind of like if anyone listening knows Union Chapel, it's kind of like a smaller version of that.
1: Oh, cool.
3: It's really like much smaller, but yeah, really excited for that. That one will be with a band. So unlike today, it's I'll be playing with piano, bass, drums, percussion. Yeah.
1: Amazing. And are you the only vocalist?
3: I am the well, actually, yes. Yes, I am the only vocalist. Yes,
1: quite right
3: for that one.
1: Very beautiful voice. Your voice really reminded me of Joni Mitchell. It's kind of that beautiful glare.
3: Oh, thank you. Yeah. That is a compliment. I love Joni Mitchell. I mean, who doesn't?
1: You've got quite a fancy background there, haven't you? You know all the notes and everything.
3: I guess I know the notes, and then I departed from the notes.
1: You're classically trained.
3: I was classically trained. I had a teacher in as part of my classical training who said, "You're a rebel. You think you're so cool. You're going to regret this. You're going to regret your rebellious behavior later." You know. I don't really regret it.
1: No.
3: But that was that. Classically trained, what did I do? I started playing cello and piano as a kid, and then played them all throughout like childhood, and then got into this kind of intensive classical music studying environment, and then thought, actually, this is really not for me. I want to do my own thing. But I guess I still feel very close to the cello as an instrument, so that's the instrument I wanted to do my own thing on. So yeah. I guess that's what I do.
1: Yeah. Oh, you do it very well.
3: Oh, don't stick punk with it. Cello is that's the dream.
1: Do you have an electric one?
3: I don't. You know. Mm. Yeah, I don't.
1: You don't fancy it.
3: I mean, they're very expensive, but they are much easier logistically. You know, like flying with, because you can just put it in the hold, and because you can't. I mean, this is a really boring detail, but I mean, it's actually, I guess it's important, like when you're touring, you can't, you generally need to book another seat for a cello when you're flying,
1: right?
3: Because it's so delicate, so
1: you don't
3: expensive.
1: Just hire one at the other end.
3: I mean, that's also great. Yeah, yeah. It depends like how far you're going. But electric cello, I think it's cool.
1: I love the logistical details.
3: Okay. Should we talk logistics only for the next however long?
1: Yeah, so no Ryanair flights for you.
3: No Ryanair, sadly. No. Actually, Ryanair, weirdly, if you like logistics, Ryanair is actually quite good for flying with an instrument.
1: Really? I suppose because the seats are cheap.
3: Yeah, yeah. That and, well, I mean, it's so boring.
1: It's
3: you can type a specific code when you're booking the flight, so that the airline knows that it's a cello. So it's actually great. So the bad press that Ryanair has got is, definitely warranted in some ways, but also, like, didn't someone, like, fall out a window or something?
1: Yeah.
3: No, but that's also, you know.
1: They typed the wrong code, I think.
3: Yeah, okay, anyway. What were we talking about? music.
1: Know. Well, yeah. you're going on tour, aren't you? So this is all pertinent information. You need to get your logistics
3: fall out windows
1: Don't
3: of
1: fall
3: planes.
1: Out.
3: Yeah, yeah. I am going on tour. I'm doing a tour of North America, which is very exciting. My first time ever doing gigs there. My dad's American, so I've got I've got roots there, and it's a support tour for 3 weeks. I'm really excited for that.
1: Amazing. Where are you going to?
3: It starts in Chicago, and then where does it go? Minneapolis, and then to California, like LA, San Diego, San Francisco, these places.
1: Nice.
3: Yeah. A lot of logistics involved in that as well, let me tell you.
1: Yeah, I bet.
3: But also, music.
1: Yeah.
3: Yeah.
1: Fantastic. And who is it that you're supporting?
3: It's an artist called Ivor. She's, she makes amazing kind of electronic, mystical pop, and she's from the Faroe Islands. So she sings in the language Faroese.
1: Oh, how cool.
0: This is so lovely. I'm here for geography parts, and like Faroe Islands is so beautiful. And
3: have
0: it's
3: you been?
0: Like, no, it's in the middle of Atlantic Ocean. It's so beautiful.
3: Yes.
0: Oh, and there's another language that they speak. It's not like Danish.
3: Yeah, it's not. It's like its own language.
0: Crazy.
3: Yeah.
0: Wow. Maybe. Love it.
3: Yeah, this artist is often posting like videos of herself just walking around her neighborhood, and it's like. Well, I don't actually assume it's her neighborhood. It's like the mountains, you know.
0: All green,
3: but yeah,
0: and
3: gorgeous.
0: The ocean. Yeah. Amazing.
1: Oh, I'm ready for my holidays now. nothing against Waterloo. We love Waterloo too.
3: Yeah, Waterloo's great.
1: It is. But you've just released an EP, or is an EP release that your gigs in support of?
3: Exactly. Yeah. So I released an EP called Replanted in the end of August, and yeah, the EP launch show is next week on the 21st, and yeah. These EPs, yeah, the last time I released music before this year was 2021, so I had quite a big gap. So it feels really significant to have put this music out this year.
1: Amazing.
3: Yeah, hence doing the old band show, you know, there's a lot of, I don't want to say the word logistics again, but it seems to be a running theme, you know.
1: Well, there's also a lot of beautiful music. So,
3: okay.
1: So if
3: that's good.
1: If people want to check out your EP, they can do on the streaming platforms. Mm-hmm. What's your handles on?
3: It is just my name, so Midori Jaeger. MIDORIJAEGER.
1: Excellent.
3: For everyone, I'm sure everyone had their notebooks at the ready, writing that down.
1: They'll be pressing rewind on their cassette tape.
3: yes.
1: Thank you so much for coming in, and best of luck with all those logistics.
3: Thank you. I'll be thinking of you every time there's a logistical thing.
1: Every time you put in that Rhino code. And I'm pleased to know that there is one. I want to know what the base code is. I'm going to go look that up. Excellent. Now, we were talking about who listens to the music that gets sent in. I was saying that Anastasia listens to
0: the
1: music as well. And this was actually a suggestion from Anastasia that we should play.
0: Oh, I know what it is.
1: Well, would you like to introduce it then?
0: Oh, yeah. This is the song Fairies from our friend Bex.
1: Bex, yeah, because Bex came in and played.
0: Ages ago.
1: Yeah. So there we go. It's Fairies.

0: Terrible, Muriel. That was Introverted Weirdo. Love that. That was all the way from down under.
1: Like Australia.
0: Like Australia, yeah.
1: And you know what's happening in Australia soon?
0: I'm going there. Whoa. I can't wait. It's really soon.
1: What
0: now.
1: For?
0: There's going to be Loud Women Fest all over the world. We've got this crazy period now. I can't remember how many days I said it was now. I came up with this ridiculous social media thing of Phileas Fogg did it in 80 days. We're doing it in 58. Whoa. Which is actually not that impressive. But let's not discount our achievements. But yeah, I'm going to Nova Scotia really soon, 24th of October. Wow. Is Loud Women Fest Halifax.
1: Wait, is it like next weekend?
0: A couple of weeks.
1: Oh, crazy.
0: And then it's Toronto, then it's Colorado, and then it is Sydney, Melbourne, Brisbane.
1: Yay!
0: Yay! And then we'll be back for Christmas. But before we are allowed to think about Christmas, it's Halloween. And the Halloween-y songs have started coming in.
1: Okay.
0: Sorry, no, I'm getting feedback here from the listeners. I'll discuss this in a minute. But in the meantime, Soraya.
1: I think it's Portuguese name.
0: Oh yeah. How would you say it then?
1: Soraya.
0: Oh, there
1: but
0: we go.
1: Like maybe more sturdy R. Soraya maybe.
0: Oh, that was better. I can't do the R thing. can you roll your R's?
1: What?
0: We'll discuss off air while we're listening to The Witch.

0: drop stitch there with Giant's Kingdom, which listener Dylan in Rains Park has just messaged in to say it sounds a bit like Evanescence, and that's a compliment.
1: Okay.
0: So, yes, thank you for listening.
1: And this year.
0: We've got another gig coming up. We've just slid one in, haven't we?
1: In London.
0: In London, yeah, which is where we are. 4th of November, we're going to go back to the Bread and Roses in Clapham because we love it there. It's such a nice venue.
2: There is actually a pattern of doing gigs in London in the places where there's like double name, Hop and Anchor, Bread and Roses.
0: Yeah, here's a pattern. I can't think of any others, though. There's Lexington and the Windmill. There the pattern breaks down.
1: And that's it.
0: But thank you for spotting that.
1: Rich Mix, is it?
0: Does have two words, yeah.
1: Okay.
0: Anyway, we will be there with all of our friends.
1: Yes,
0: which is,
1: exactly.
0: Is so lovely. It's a real kind of like family big Loud Women family. So we've got Charlie Stones.
1: Yes.
0: We've got Miri. Have we had Miri on the show? We must have had Miri on the show.
2: I'm not so sure.
0: I don't think we have.
2: Miri?
0: Let's get Miri on the show. And Danny, our photographer, will be there in her guise as X Blue. Is this news to you?
1: Yes. Danny?
0: Danny is a musician. So her band X Blue are going to be playing as well, so it's all Loud Women family, and it's
1: wholesome.
0: Going to be really wholesome, which seems to be the word of the day.
1: Had Miri on a show.
0: We have had Miri on the show. Thank you for looking on the spreadsheet. We can always get her on again.
1: She's of good course time,
0: so that's going to be lovely. We're just about to announce our Christmas gig as well. I can probably leak the lineup actually. It's only that I haven't managed to do the poster yet. I'm still
1: Are we gonna see Idoris again?
0: We are going to see Idoris again because it's Christmas. We kind of team up with the thing that my other half runs as well, which I call Loud Men. He doesn't call it Loud Men. He calls it Crossroads of Progress.
1: Oh, okay.
0: So it's the kind of Loud Women and Crossroads of Progress Christmas party. It's the coming together of of the clans. So it will be Idoris. It will be the Charlemagnes, which is his band, Mr. Fox's band.
1: Mr. Fox?
0: Mr. Fox.
1: I'm finally going to see Mr. Fox perform.
0: Have you not seen Mr. Fox? They're actually a really, you know, I don't spend a lot of time bigging up the men bands, but they are my favourite. They're excellent, excellent man band, that. There's another man band called London Bones, who are awesome. They are part of the Staines Egham scene. And who else? Oh, we've got Beaker as well. Beaker from Oxford, who are awesome, awesome. Idoris went and played with them in Oxford. So we're returning the favour and inviting
1: Very nice.
0: Inviting them to play in London. And they're so much fun. And I kind of feel that they go really well with Idoris as well.
1: That's
0: similar themes, kind of, you know, being, you know, ladies over 40 and everything that goes with that. So it's going to be Christmas fun times.
1: I love it.
0: It's going to be party. That will be the 12th of December.
1: Okay, noted.
0: Excellent. Yes, see you there, Anastasia. In the meantime, this next up, it's Amelia and the Housewives. They've got a song out called Top of the Pops. I'm delighted that the young people still know what Top of the Pops is. One of my students today actually said that they've been on Top of the Pops, which is like the ultimate of my bucket list items, which I'm never going to get to do because Top of the Pops is not a thing anymore.
1: Okay, I'm not aware of it.
0: You're not aware of Top? Yep, there we go. Let Amelia and the Housewives introduce you to Top of the Pops.

0: all the way from LA there. That was the Death Valley Girls with How Losing Everything in the Fire Taught Me to... What did it do? It taught me to love myself.
1: Wow, very poetic.
0: Yeah, the title was so long that it escaped the little box that it was in. But yeah, that was written after the wildfires in LA. And literally losing everything in the fires. Mm-hmm. So yeah. What an amazing experience. Right, let's have some more music, shall we, Anastasia? What should we play?
1: Well, we have some songs on the list, actually.
0: I know. I was hoping that you were going to say the name of this artist. You missed my subtle signal.
1: Oh, maybe we can call them ILA.
0: Okay.
1: Or maybe ILA.
0: Okay. So this was my dilemma. Is this all caps or is this a three-letter acronym?
1: So they're from Belgium.
0: Yes, they're from Antwerp.
1: Maybe they're actually ILA.
0: ILA. Okay. Yeah, we covered this song on the Loud Women website. And it's from their second album, Motherland. This is Sorry. Sorry, I can't find it. Here it is. Sorry, ILA.

0: There we go. That was that was Other Mother, who's scaring us with a quiet section right there in the middle. Yeah, we're just saying Aoife, who's on our team. We met her in Dublin. An amazing photographer who came along and is now very much part of the Loud Women family. Has been really championing Other Mother. So
1: nice.
0: How nice to be able to play them on the radio. That was awesome. They're Dublin-based band, I think. No, not Dublin.
1: Cork.
0: Yeah, my grandmother would have had a thing or two to say about Cork. But there you go. That's for another day. Let's play some more music. Row. Let's stay in Ireland. Head to Northern Ireland.
1: Oh yeah.
0: To Derry. I love Row. Row's. I've got a feeling that Row's had a bit of a quiet time and come back, which I'm really, really pleased.
1: Welcome back.
0: Yeah, or maybe I've missed something. but yeah, there was definitely a period where we're hearing a lot from Rope. But yeah, this song maybe is representative of a very new era. This is New Year, New Me.
2: I had

0: Oh, that was quick, wasn't it? That was Core Deluxe with a song called The Western.
1: Nice.
0: I love that. That was great.
1: Yeah, very old pop, very yeah. Mumming.
0: This next song, I'm so excited to hear from Lily Clarissa, who we also know as the singer of Lilith Left the Garden.
1: Yeah, I love it.
0: Our lovely friend who came and played on the radio show and came and played Loudroom Fest in London.
1: Yeah, what a great time.
0: Such a great time. And just such, you know, when you just meet someone and you just warm to them immediately. It was like, yes, you're
1: so sweet.
0: You're a friend for life. So so this is from her solo project, but it's a collaboration with someone called Scupper. I probably said that wrong as well. It's probably Scooper. But this is called I Miss You. We miss you too, Lily. So come back soon.

0: it's pretty much all we've got time for.
1: Yeah.
0: Time flies when you're having lots of hits thrown at you.
1: Exactly. And this was very good.
0: It was awesome. Midori Yeager, thank you so much for coming in.
2: Thank you for having me.
0: Playing.
2: Thanks,
0: you've been a delight. Thank you, Anastasia.
1: Oh, of
0: thank
1: course.
0: Thank you, X-Ray Bex, for coming and joining us as well.
1: Pleasure. Thank you, Cassie.
2: Yeah, thank you, Cassie.
0: We're going to end with some Calva Louise, who's a friend of Kira's, in fact, I think.
1: Wow.
0: Kira often takes photographs of Kira Louise. Calva Louise, the new single La Promessa. So, little blast of that. But all that is left for us to say is...
1: Love!

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My name's David McKenna, and that hugely energetic track was by Dyslexiques, that's 10 LEC 6, and their album is called Echo Acas, and the track was Magnétique, and they are a Paris-based collective who've been going since the early noughties when they started out creating sort of post-punk hardcore stuff without guitars, but they've shapeshifted many times over the years, and they currently feature singer Nicole, who's from Cameroon. Now, an album that I missed earlier in the year, this came out in March, it's by Trans Argoise. The album is Le Crépuscule des Monstres, and it mixes, amongst other things, traditional music, 90s trance, and trip-hop. This one goes very much in the sort of folkier direction. It's a version of a traditional song called Les Tristes Noces, and features Cloesterol.

After Trans Argüez, that was a quartet called Koma, K-O-M-A, featuring members of the groups AMG and Ola Tunji. And the album called Spirits was apparently recorded in the living room of a house in Burgundy. I played you Spirits 2 from that. Now, last week I was really saddened to hear of the death of the superb rapper Prince Wally. He'd been ill for some time and died at the age of only 34. So in tribute to him, I've picked something from his 2022 album Moussa, and that was his real first name. And it's a track on which, in the lyrics, I think he lets himself be particularly vulnerable, and it's all the more moving because of it. This is called Miroir.

adrenaline.

That was Agoro with Street Pain. The album is blacklisted in a white country and it is on the BMM Music, Black Milk Music label. And they are a Franco-Ghanaian collective featuring five different rappers plus various musicians from the BMM roster. Now I've just got time to squeeze in one more piece of music, and this is courtesy of PLF, aka guitarist Pierre-Louis François from Frankie Goes to Pointe à Pitre. This is a really fun album of springy, experimental guitar stuff, and I'm playing you Les Bottes de Michael, Michael's Boots. Thanks very much for listening, and I'll be back next week with more from the French Fringes.

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Hello, and welcome to Late Works by Ear. I'm Joseph Bradley Hill, and today I'm joined by musician Nick Granata, who will be performing live here in the studio on Resonance 104.4 FM. Nick is a writer and musician working in the folk idiom. They are a member of Shovel Dance Collective, with whom they play the pump organ and sing. In July 2026, they released their debut solo album, My Heart is Running Backwards, a martial artist with a closed fist, with Double Dare. A DIY folk record described by the Quietus as a whimsical triumph that weaves the humdrum minutiae of modern life into a rousing and transcendent progressive folk tapestry. They also shared a tape release with Dawn Terry on Jack and Ellsworth label Betwixt and Between. The opening track was Kath Bloom's What Is Really Beautiful and was the first of some songs that Nick has decided to play here today. The next one is from Pride and Prejudice, Elizabeth Observed.

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1: Hello.
0: Welcome to the show. Thank you for coming on.
1: Thank you.
0: I thought I'd start off with an easy question. What would you tell Kath Bloom was really beautiful today?
1: Well, I've been at work, so not much. But I had the opportunity to go to the pub before I came here, and sat alone observing and judging, as you do when you sat alone at the pub. And then I saw someone come in and, see their friend from across the room and sort of stoop down with their arms out, and their friend came running into their arms and they lifted them up, and I thought that was quite beautiful. Yeah. At first, actually, I thought, you don't really like each other that much, do you? And then I was like, I was trying to think, like, who would I do that for?
0: Yeah, who would you?
1: I would do that for, and how nice that moment would be, and I was there.
0: Yeah, I love that. That's a beautiful, very beautiful moment. Yeah, and what about that track itself? How does that make you feel?
1: I've actually come to Kath Bloom like this week. Literally, I saw my friend last week, and she said that I would like her, and I've just been like kind of only listening to that and watching Pride and Prejudice.
0: Okay, so they're very much like references from this week specifically.
1: Yeah. Nice. I only have now, I couldn't see beyond it. So wait, what was the question again?
0: About those opening tracks.
1: I found that one particularly, like, let's say with me, I've been reading a bit of Rumi recently.
0: Okay.
1: And I thought it was so Rumi. No, it was a Rumi track. And the Pride and Prejudice thing, that's just taken me by surprise. I've kind of not been listening to a lot of music. I work at school. I just went back to work, so I think I'm sort of, really wanting comfort things, and like I've just been like caning podcasts, just someone talking to my ear, tell me everything's okay, but then I got onto this tip with Pride and Prejudice, and I thought that was just the sound of longing.
0: Yeah,
1: that track.
0: And so, and is that specifically that moment, or that piece of music?
1: Yeah. That one that rip. Yeah, it kind of. I think it's. Yeah, it's called Elizabeth Observed.
0: Yeah.
1: And I think it's just when Colin Firth is sort of looking across the room longingly Elizabeth, it plays that one quite a lot. But there's this kind of like I wish I could say in musical terms what is happening, but there's this bit where I don't know, this little kind of minor bit, and you're just like, oh. I thought it was just really, it really got me every time.
0: Well, we're gonna talk a bit about your album now, and it's been 7 years in the making, is that right?
1: Oh yeah, I suppose so.
0: If you've been writing in 2019 to 2023 ish. How has the process been, like pulling those different stories together? And like, what didn't make it on?
1: There's a song that didn't make it on, which I couldn't even remember the tune to. that really kind of getting me back into songwriting as a whole. Really, it felt like important as a moment, but I just don't really know what it was. But I know it was about. I was on the bus and I saw a Malteser roll down the middle aisle, and I was thinking about those Malteser adverts where things roll and you pick it up, and I like wrote this song about a Malteser going on all these adventures.
0: Not Malteser observed from the middle aisle back.
1: Longingly. So that didn't make it on, and I think there was this whole kind of this process of me, not having kind of having had a bit of a break from music. I mean, I've been sort of writing songs since I was kind of little, you know, like, and I've always taken myself very seriously. And you know, my first track, Get on the Elevator, that didn't make it on.
0: Okay. What age was that?
1: That was about 8. On the elevator, I never killed that waiter, I'm sorry cops, I'm busy, can I call you later? It was quite Green Day inspired. But yeah, I didn't make it on. And yeah, and I think I'd been doing sort of, well, trying to sort of do like fine art. I was doing a fine art masters, and sort of realizing that, you know, I wasn't cut out for gallery art really. So, and then you know, music came along again, and was, it just felt, kind of felt right. But that, I kind of felt like, you know, from my sort of teenage days I'm still writing sort of angsty songs, but from writing the kind of songs I was writing there, I wasn't sure how to go about it anymore. And I think I was very sort of embarrassed or something. So there was a kind of process of not taking myself as seriously and trying to accept, like, oh gosh, these are the kind of songs I write, aren't they? I was like, yeah, and I think it's probably also why it took so long to kind of do, like, release the recorded music and stuff and finish them off and all this kind of thing, because I was just like, this is so daft. But, you know, that's what I kind of...
0: And at the same, like, time, I guess that was when, like, 2019 is when you kind of started Shovel Dance, or saw the proto Shovel Dance.
1: Yeah, yeah.
0: Players and began that journey at the same time.
1: Yeah, absolutely.
0: So it's been, I guess it's been parallel.
1: Yeah.
0: In parallel.
1: Yeah, yeah. And I think the process of, like, accepting kind of found material as sort of your own and sort of breaking down, that kind of helped me get back into it. It felt like it kind of gave me permission to write songs as well, because I kind of see them both as equal, you know, the taking on of things and expressing it in, like, folk way, and you know, the taking on of things and churning it out and whatever I do.
0: And the songs in your debut, a lot of them are punctuated by exclamation marks, and you say it's a laughable but maybe almost also criable wail of ambivalence. With a woof.
1: Woof especially.
0: Yeah. What can you say about your use and tone of the exclamation marks beyond that wail?
1: Yeah. I've always been infatuated with the exclamation mark since I was little. I always thought they were just a fabulous way of making your words look good. I have terrible handwriting as well, so spiky handwriting and an exclamation mark, it looks cool,
0: powerful.
1: and I think it's sort of, yeah, the, I guess the woof thing is separate in a way, like, I guess a woof is ambivalent because, you know, you don't really know what a dog is thinking. I suppose I also sort of shout a lot in my singing. And I guess, yeah, I sort of saw a lot of the songs I was writing, especially now, I guess in retrospect, I don't know when they took on the exclamation marks, but, you know, see this thing of kind of like railing against the past, railing against myself, and like the kind of the idea of I had of myself and the failure to live up to that idea.
0: Okay.
1: And, you know, the exclamation marks are just this kind of like,
0: I'm doing it.
1: Yeah. Something like that. Yeah.
0: And you have along the woof lines, you do have a special relationship with your own dog.
1: Yeah.
0: Can you tell me, because the story of Leo is a good one, I think, isn't it? How you found Leo?
1: Yeah. It's very nice. I So actually, you know, a big part of writing the album in a way was, you know, this kind of event. But, you know, I was sort of having a bit of a, you know, well, it's a very low time. And and I wanted to change my external conditions. So, you know, with some sort of help from my partner, I managed to go off kind of like just before there was like a lockdown announced not long after I got there. But I went to Greece, to an island called Andros, and worked on this. It was like a workaway thing. I worked on this animal sanctuary. It was like donkeys and these donkeys who were like, there's not really very many vets on the island, so they were, and they was quite remote, so they were just sort of inbreeding a lot. And okay. There was just and a donkey was born whilst I was there. Was just this constant flow of donkeys, right. And cats who migrated there in the off season, okay. From the city, you know, and dogs, like loads of dogs, and so he was about 3 years old, and he'd been in like the municipal shelter for like his whole life. Before then, I think he was like tied to a bush. I don't know how you tie a dog to a bush and how they wouldn't escape, you know, but maybe it was a pretty robust bush, yeah. Or maybe the stem. Anyway, and he was like newly introduced to this shelter I was working in, and he was getting in all these fights with the other dogs because he's new and he was quite big, and I've been told he was top dog in his old shelter. Yeah, I was very, very proud of him. But he was getting into serious brawls and got a really bad bite at one point. And so they sort of put him in my room with me. And I was kind of having a bit of a... Honestly, you know, I kind of thought it was going to be this, like, ultimate solitude. I was going to, like, you know, find myself or just break this kind of... you know, misery thing that was going on. But it was actually just really isolating, and you know, I was there over Christmas, and it was just in many ways quite like a sad time, but he was very, you know, very grounding, and
0: always there.
1: And they, like, the shelter kind of basically, like, you know, paid for the whole thing for me to go home. It was a gift, you know. But, you know, since getting him home, I sort of see a little bit differently, because no, he's great.
0: What is the Greek word for woof? Do you know?
1: No, that would be a really good thing. I know there's like a, it's like waff in French and there's something, isn't it?
0: Well, we can have a look at that.
1: Yeah.
0: But what we'll do now is, I think we'll listen to another one of your songs by Nina Simone, and then I'll fade that out, and then you'll play your first set. What will you be playing, this first track?
1: I'll play There Is an Omelette That Will Drive All Grief Away.
0: Ah, wonderful. Okay, well, before that, we are going to listen to Music for Lovers by Nina Simone live at the Newport Jazz Festival.

0: up, shut up.
1: There is music for lovers.

0: I'll leave this playing a little bit while we chat. This is one that I thought that Nick would like, by Betsy Legg. Tomorrow is a long time. And before that, you heard Nick's There Is an Omelette That Will Drive All Grief Away, live here in the studio, Resonance 104.4 FM. And I was just saying, I'm just emphatic about how incredible that song is. I love it so much. And what a beautiful rendition that you did today here in the studio. I want to talk about your organ, because it's a totally magical object as well, that you can carry around like a suitcase.
1: Yeah,
0: and unfold into the space. Could you tell me the story about the organ?
1: Yeah, well, my story of the organ is quite boring.
0: Okay,
1: and that it was a lockdown purchase. You know, it was very quite early on. It was, I was like, interested in harmoniums. I wanted to get like a big one, and I had this sort of vision of me like maybe putting wheels on it, or maybe it already has wheels. Like, they're huge, then they're full of these big metal reeds, and just really heavy. But I just thought, I'll make it work. and my friend was like, there's like portable versions, and I went on eBay and I saw it, and it's like incredibly portable for even for what it is. It's like, usually they're really, even the portable ones are really heavy, but its actual story is, it's made by this company. I think they're an East End company called RF Stevens, organ makers. And you know, they used to be organ makers all over the shop, and these guys were making, organs for like, for the front lines, that like the, Salvation Army bought a lot of this exact model, pump organ, and they would take them to like sing hymns, preach, whatever, on the front lines. And I say the front lines, this was the thing I was need to fact check this. So it's either like pretty old, or like more old, because it's World War One or Two. Trying to imagine what makes more sense.
0: and for context for listeners who can't see it in the space as we can, it's a wooden box about the size of, what could you say is the size of?
1: Oh,
0: folded down. Some.
1: Thinking of it, like the size of a box.
0: Exactly. It's like that perfect size where, it's like 1, 2, 3, 4 shoe boxes long.
1: Yes.
0: And then another heart. Add like some the shoes that are in them on top of it.
1: Yes.
0: And that's how big it is. And it closes and then opens up, and the bottom falls out, and the it has its own legs. Yeah. And the carpeted feet, did you do that?
1: No. Okay. No, they often do. They often have carpeted feet on these things, or sometimes big iron feet.
0: And you've been fixing up other organs and other things as
1: well. I got really cheap portable organ that it has a few more keys than this one. It's bigger. It's not portable at all. It wasn't to begin with, I don't think. But I got it and I was really excited because it was like 25 quid, and these don't make these anymore. Indian harmonians are the closest thing, and they're pretty much the same, but the foot powered aspect, people just get rid of them all the time. So this one came and it was like all like, it's full of these insect eggs. I don't know. So this is one that laid their brood. Okay. And it still is, I think. They're deep within it, because I never really opened it up completely. Yeah. I've fixed it. I had it it was all rotten and like water damage, and like I pulled all of the rotten wood off, and then I just like piled it in the corner of my room for ages. And like my partner about a year later was like, "You're going to get rid of that thing." I was like, "No." And so I got to work and put some new legs in it, and like tuned the reeds. Like the tuning of the reeds is a sort of I mean, it's kind of not advised really. It's you know, by experts in a lot of cases, because, you know, taking them out damages the wood. All this wood is like crumbly old and stuff, and then tuning them can damage the sound of the reeds. But there's a lot of that organ on the album, and some of the reeds are a bit damaged, but you know, it's like this like Frankenstein thing. I'm not a carpenter, or I like love fixing things, but in the most like, you know, haphazard way. Like I just want to do it. If I don't try and do this now, then I'll never do it. So I'll spend like all day trying with whatever it is to hand, or whatever, you know.
0: And there was a time I saw that you were offering to rehair bows. Was that you loved it, or it was just that's a similar thing, but you really wanted to repair thing.
1: Yeah. Like, I think it's like that was one of those moments, and actually it relates a little bit to the song. You know, this is a bit in that song where I'm like, you know, it's Friday, so I've got another calling, you know, and I'm trying to get into and you know, it's like, you know, you do something once, you go to like one funeral and you're like, I want to be a funeral director. And it just becomes your whole like future, and you're like, I can't imagine being anything but a funeral director. And like when I got this viola, and the bow was broken, it didn't have any hair on it, and I was like, I'll just like do it myself, you know. It's like a really, you know, it's a skill that people spend all their whole life perfecting or whatever, but I want to have a go, and you know, I did, and it was like really, I didn't do a great job of it really. I used that bow a lot, and it was just still nicer because it was like new, you know. But I was like, well, I wanted to do it more. It was like, yeah, it was a really, I like, it was really fiddly in a nice way, you know, and I enjoyed sort of conditioning the hair, not with conditioner, but, you know, with a brush and putting it over the fire. There's all these like nice, satisfying bits of it, you know, and when you tighten it up at the end and you can actually play with it, it's just a really nice thing.
0: And there are there are images also in the song that are very visceral of the sausage, made enough sausage rolls to know what goo is about. And am I right, that's from your time working at Greg's?
1: Yeah.
0: They are the very specific type of goo in those sausage rolls.
1: Yeah, it's it's bad stuff. It's the kind of goo you don't know about unless you've cleaned the glass cabinets.
0: Okay.
1: It accrues. I mean, I worry a bit about like lyrics like that, because they, you know, no context sort of lyrics. But I worked at Greg's for like a year, a bit under a year. Well, yeah, I make a big deal of it, but it was a bit under a year.
0: Because initially, when I first heard that before I knew about the Greg's, I was like, but they're vegetarian. So do you have like a sausage roll recipe that you've done, or did Greg scar you for life?
1: Well, when I started working at Greg's, I was vegan, and the vegan sausage roll had just come out.
0: Okay.
1: And I was eating that every day. That was like the only only savory like the only savory thing I could have. And I would there was this sort of, I experimented a little bit with them, but they still give me terrible heartburn. You know, whenever I see a Greg's, if I'm like on my way somewhere, I will usually go in because I don't know, just got this lifelong love. I actually said this in my interview. I was like, yeah, there was nothing better as a child when mum would come home with a 4-pack of sausage roll. That's what got me the job. But it's true. And I had it every day. And at one point I was, you know, experimenting a little bit with how I ate it. And I got one of the baguettes that you used to for making the sandwiches there. And I put a vegan sausage roll in the baguette and put ketchup on it. Nice. So I got that far.
0: And with following that goo through line and the funeral director, I was wondering, I mean, in terms of, obviously you're a, you know, folk musician and talk a lot about history. And I know you've spoken about like Walter Benjamin talking about the like how history should be perceived. But I was wondering about the preservation. It made me think about the preservation of bodies themselves and the history of like humans that have been embalmed. And I wondered if you just had an opinion on embalming.
1: Oh, yeah, yeah. I mean, I think I do. This was another thing that I was looking into. I was like looking at the Royal Embalming Society or whatever. Mm. I was like, how do I get into that? But I actually think, you know, it's probably not a good thing. You know, I think, well, you know, whatever, each to their own. But mm-hmm. you're putting formaldehyde into the earth and stuff. Yeah. But, you know, and do I have an opinion beyond that? I mean,
0: Did you have like job interviews to do funeral work or?
1: Yeah, I only really got one interview. The thing that they don't tell you is all these places are family run. So, when I had like people saying to me like, yeah, I was like cold calling the funeral homes and stuff, and like, we're kind of a family business, and you're not in the family, but I had a couple, and had this over the phone thing with like, you know, high street funeral care place, and it had this like really intense questionnaire kind of thing, you know, about you know, just the kind of things you might find when you walk into the, you know, the cold room or whatever. And yeah, it would put Greg's to shame. it was, you know, but you know, I just kind of had this feeling like, you know, I want a job where I help people, but I'm not very personable. Or something.
0: Right, so avoiding people like, but helping people.
1: Yeah,
0: at the same time.
1: Exactly. Yeah, with the, you know, and if that's something I could do. Yeah. Then maybe it would be good, but you don't know until you've like been in that. Maybe that's why it's a family business. You have to really be used to those things, you know.
0: Yeah, well, I think it's time for your next set, so there's another song that I thought you would enjoy to lead you over to the other side of the room. This is Tom by Ed Askew, and then Nick will be playing another couple of tracks in the last few minutes of the show.

0: later on.
1: I sat and smoked a joint with beautiful.
2: So this is a cover of a Brian Wilson song. It's called Love and Mercy.

Yeah, okay. I'll leave you with The Digger's Lot, which is appropriate for our subject, as it's a grave digger's song, which is another profession that I would love to, you know, have a go at. The digger's job is never done.

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Our patrons, they line up at the gate.

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Our instruments the science spade, though few do marvel at our craft, saying, such a pretty hole you've made. But a pretty hole that's well filled in will soon grow over neat and green.

0: There we go, where we had Nick doing their second set of the day here on Resonance 104.4 FM. We're rapidly approaching the end. There's much more to talk about. The song that you can hear underneath us is Pouts. That's the way we're going for pronouncing it, with Tithe Date. Yeah, what can you say about that song? Very brief. Or maybe, no, go on. Let's plug. Let's do the little plugs of what you've got coming up. Yes. And then any time we've got left, we'll go to chat.
1: It's a great song.
0: So, Shovel Dance Collective album. Second album?
1: Third.
0: Third.
1: Yeah.
0: Everything in Readiness, mm-hmm. Coming out in October. And you're playing on the 22nd?
1: Yeah.
0: The launch gig at Rough Trade East.
1: That's right, yeah.
0: And then next year, Queen Elizabeth Hall, 4th of February 2027. Tickets available now.
1: Yes, absolutely.
0: And then you're playing at Staffordshire Street as well, solo?
1: Yeah.
0: On the 2nd of October. We're rapidly approaching the end. I'm going to put the last song that you... the song that I wanted to round us off with underneath us, actually, shift from Pouts to Captain Beefheart. This one is Candle Mambo. The last questions I wanted to ask you were about Time Team, and
1: yeah, that's important.
0: But I think we'll talk about that after the show, and I'll let the viewers make sure they go and listen to Nick's debut solo album, My Heart Is Running Backwards, A Martial Artist with a Closed Fist, woof, to hear about their opinions on Time Team, and maybe I'll have you back again on the show and we can talk about that. Have you got anything to say about Candle Mambo?
1: Just that it reminds me of my partner. I just find it's very joyful, and it just, yeah, it's on my sort of repeat listen. Mm-hmm. You know, I didn't get all that Captain Beefheart stuff, but this one's a great one.
0: Well, one thing I was going to mention is I think, especially with your album title, bringing back long. So, like, mm. bring out long song names. I was going to play for you A Carrot Is As Close As A Rabbit Gets To A Diamond, which is also by Captain Beefheart. Uh-huh. But I'll send that to you.
1: Oh, excellent. Okay, yeah, yeah.
0: Thank you so much for coming on the show.
1: Thank you so much, Jeff.
0: It's been so beautiful. I'm going to leave you, the listener, with Captain Beefheart's Candle Mambo.
1: Great. Thanks so much. Goodbye.
0: Thank you.

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1: Hello, my name is Leon Clowes, and this is Absent Fathers on Resonance 104.4 FM. Tonight, the main part of this programme is actually a brand new radio play called Washing Machine Vortex. This is a co-production between myself and Sarah M.K. Archdeacon. Sarah is the creator, author and live artist behind this piece of experimental theatre. Sarah joined me back in May in Resonance's studio, and at that point we talked about her show, which is a meditation on time, ageing and memory, viewed through the lens of her reflecting on her quite complex relationship with her father, Harry, as will be revealed in the play. So Sarah, welcome back. We've been busy with this play over the last few months, haven't we?
2: That's right, and thank you very much for inviting me. It's great to be back with you.
1: It's good to see you. And so we'll get straight into it, because we've only got about 10 minutes or so to talk before the play itself. So what was it like to remake Washing Machine Vortex for radio? So do you want to explain where it came from and how we got to this point today?
2: Yes, thanks. I was really excited by your invitation to create Washing Machine Vortex for audio. I love experimenting with sound, and I thought it was a wonderful opportunity to think about the play in different ways. And then on the first day when I opened up the laptop and I got the script out, I thought, oh, I'm not actually sure how we're going to do this. And then as soon as I started to translate the live experience into audio, I felt I had a way through. So, for example, in the live show, it starts with me putting the radio on and then doing a tap dance. So to get myself going with the audio version, I just described that process. So if I remember correctly, the play for the radio starts, it begins with turning the radio on, analog, static gives way to song. And that's exactly the process of what happened in the live version. I'm just describing it. And then I worked out that there were other ways into doing the radio version.
1: Your main collaborator in the performance is Hannah Lane.
2: Yep.
1: And we've just been talking in preparation of this chat, haven't we? If you'd like to kind of give us some detail, because Hannah's role has had to be completely transformed for the purposes of this audio version.
2: Yeah, that's correct, because in the live version, Hannah has a few spoken words and she also introduces each scene. So I was wondering how we were going to be able to translate that into radio, because the live version, she has a very visual presence. She doesn't say much at all. And it's that visual stage presence that is her character. So I began to open up her role completely differently and rewrote the script as a two-hander. In the live version, she's a figment of my imagination. So I just pushed that a little bit further with the audio version, and she speaks my unconscious mind, which then became a lot of fun to play with. I did a few rewrites, and then of course a few more rewrites, and then Hannah and I got together and developed it further, just worked out, oh, that could mean different personalities, different people. So yeah, it was a lot of fun.
1: So because this play, or the focus of this play, is about how your relationship with your father was absent for a good majority of your life, and then he's faced with dementia, and then you're in this caring role, so you're experiencing another kind of absence there as well. I think one of the fascinating things about, and I've seen this performance several times now, is that this play, you are the character and Hannah is playing you. And at some points this could have been a one-hander, but then through doing an audio version, it's become two people. You've kind of split into two halves, haven't you?
2: Yeah, that's right. I mean, Hannah came into the process of Washing Machine Vortex fairly late on in its development, and I was really excited by what she brought to the process and what she brought to the piece of work. And so your invitation to creating the work for audio was really exciting in how we could develop that further. I think you could, there were maybe two possibilities. It could go back to being a one-hander, or I could completely change it and develop Hannah's role further, which is what we chose to do, and really be able to bring her in further into the collaboration has been a lot of fun.
1: Yeah, so what we've just been discussing before we came to have this chat was one of the things was that just how little dialogue Hannah had, which is not the case in the audio version that we're about to hear in about 5 minutes. So the and what fascinated me about that, because we've talked before about we're not particularly narrative theatre fans, and that was one of the challenges for me as a sound designer on this, was this play, which you reference quite a few times in the amended or the audio text, is that it doesn't happen in one specific place or time. It's almost a process of a journey through your mind. I think I'm kind of correct in saying that, but then also in physical places of your dad's flat. Hannah has transformed then as this figure, as being as almost like a, she's a, because I see this as a piece of live art rather than a, or an experimental theatre piece, as you've described it in your promotional materials. So I'm interested in that combination there of how Hannah is almost this moving image, and then John, your partner, and about the visual elements that he's brought, which of course obviously we don't really see in the audio version. So can you speak a little on that and how that's evolved?
2: No, thank you. I think that's really pertinent, and I think this is true, that it has different layers of narrative. I think Hannah's role in the live version with her stage presence is to provide another layer of meaning, and John's wonderful photographs, which play continually through the live version, also provide this other layer of narrative, which I think you've been able to do by creating the score for this radio version. Some of the feedback that we've got from the live version is that the experience of Washing Machine Vortex is to kind of exist in dementia time, is to exist in this place of consciousness, what's happening, thinking, different places, different times. That wasn't my intention in writing it, but it does feel like, you're right, there isn't one place or one time. And I think Hannah's role in speaking my unconscious mind in this radio version has really located that. So actually reworking it for radio, we've been able to go a little bit deeper into the content.
1: So let's go into the role that John's played, because not only has he been an artist involved in it, and he's been involved quite closely with the curation of the music and then in listening to audio versions, but obviously he's your partner as well. So and you've lived above your father, so he's lived through this as well.
2: I think there was a certain amount of distancing that I was doing that I wasn't aware of in order to create the work. It's about me and my life, but I was making a performance. I was almost like imagining it wasn't about my life. And then once it was performed, I realized that not only had John lived with me through the creation of it, he'd also lived through the experience of my father becoming more absent, and also supported me in many ways with having an absent father. When we were making it, I started off thinking that tap dance could be a theme throughout the work. Went on an 8-week tap dance course, which is a theme in the play, and came back. John was listening to some 70s music, as he will do when he was editing the photographs, and I found that the tap dance went very well to the 70s soundtrack. So we also collaborated on that. That's become a very key part of the work And I know that you've enjoyed making use of that as well in the radio version.
1: Oh, completely. I'm going to let the sound design speak for itself, and it's been a real pleasure and a long process, a really interesting long collaborative process that we've worked on together. But just before we hear the play, Washing Machine Vortex, I just want you to speak also about Tom and his Tom Marshman and his involvement as dramaturg.
2: Yeah, so Tom Marshman was dramaturg on the live work, and he works mainly by a process of asking me questions. And he was asking me questions about my relationship with my dad, felt that there could be a little bit more that I could uncover. As I was saying, maybe I was distancing myself more and more from the process and the process of my relationship with my dad, as ironically I was making the work about it. And he asked me to really go deep into what my feelings about that were, and I was able to reframe some of the content and feel that it gave it a lens of patriarchy. I sort of began to understand for myself that whilst my father had been absent in my life, his presence as father, his patriarchal view, if you like, felt very present for me. Perhaps I was feeling in many ways that I hadn't been seen. And so a new line came out in the work, which was, well, I won't give the actual line away because you're going to hear the radio version, but was about finally being seen once I became the carer in that role.
1: Thank you. And we're going to listen to the play now. And so this is Washing Machine Vortex in the final edition of Absent Fathers on Resonance 104.4 FM.
3: It starts with the radio being turned on. Analogue. Static, being tuned into song. The song is Time Slips Away by Shocking Blue, 1973. That's when the song was recorded, not the year the radio's playing in right now, which doesn't seem to have a year. It's sort of timeless. And the radio is playing in a kitchen, and below the sound of the song is the gentle churning of a washing machine. And there's another sound too, loud in the washing machine. It's the sound of someone practicing their beginner's tap dance. Thankfully, the radio and the washing machine dull the sound of the person practicing.
4: And the person practicing tap dance is me. Even though I'm in my 50s. And it's my dad's somehow timeless kitchen. And it's his washing machine in the background. And the time is today.

0: You see, I've always wanted to learn to tap dance. I've wanted to do it for about 20 years, actually, but never got around to it. Then one day, I came across an online advert for 20% off an adult 8-week beginner's tap dance course. Taught by someone called Daniela Wilson, it said you'd learn a West End tap dance routine by the end of the course. So I thought that sounded perfect.
1: And that's where the story starts. So Sarah's the one practicing tap, and I'm, I'm not really here, actually. I'm a confabulation. I've been manifested here to voice Sarah's unconscious mind.
0: Oh, I'm not sure about that.
1: Uncovering deeply forgotten things.
0: I don't think I want that to happen.
1: Well, it's too late. We're committed.
0: Okay.
1: It'll be all right. And I don't just do that anyway. I help out with other voices too, like Daniela Wilson, the beginner's tap dance teacher. And right now, let's get back to that.
0: In week one, we learnt the box step, the side step, and the spank. Always backwards with the spank, apparently. That one makes a great sound. There was 20% off the adult 8-week beginner's tap dance course because only 4 of us had signed up. Me, someone called Ella, Amanda, and another Daniela, same name as the teacher. Daniela had actually done the 8-week beginner's tap dance course before, and I thought she was a superstar. But everyone was really great, and at least a generation younger than me. At the end of week one, we videoed Daniela, the beginner's tap dance teacher, doing the steps, and were encouraged to practice.
1: And you knew you would have to.
0: I did, but it's quite hard to find a place to practice tap because of the tap. But I found somewhere. My dad's flat.
1: Your dad's flat?
0: Yes, my dad's flat.
1: Interesting.
0: My dad's old and deaf, and I go into his flat most days to check he's okay and to help out. His flat has a different sense of reality. His reality. He sits in his chair and the room is filled with his lucid waking dreams as if they're really happening around him. Like going on a coach holiday around the UK or having tea with Lucy Walsley from the telly. And the flat has its own slow time, no particular time zone, and its own soundtrack of nothing.
2: Or very loud TV.
0: Or when he remembers he likes music, the radio cranked up as loud as it will go.

0: And you go into that old man world nearly every day. So for you, it became the perfect place to practice tap. We're beginning to build a picture here.
1: I worked out I could put a wash on for Dad and practice my tap in the super quick half-hour wash cycle. I quickly got into that routine, and pretty soon things started getting swirly.
0: So you were doing the washing and practicing tap dance at the same time in your dad's flat. So what happened?
1: You're supposed to tell me that. But well, I just started to remember things.

0: I wasn't brought up with Dad, but 50 years ago, before Mum moved out with me and my sister to a bedsit down the road, we briefly all lived together as a family in the flat where my dad still lives, where I visit him every day, and where I was practicing my beginner's tap dance.
1: And you were only very little when you all lived there together. So the memories you have of that time are mostly those you've made up as an adult and imposed on it. So for you, it's sort of like coming back to a childhood home where you never really lived as a child.
0: I was born at the end of the 60s, so I think I have some sort of ownership over that decade and the early 70s after it. But I don't, of course. Just a romantic view made up from music, books and films. I imagine everywhere was like a 1960s San Francisco, a West Coast dream lifestyle, liberation and a feeling in the air of optimism and hope for change.
1: But your only real memory is of its colours. You remember almost as a feeling the oranges and browns of your wallpaper patterns. And in your mind, all the colours were a sort of soft ochre, forever autumn, Kodak colour.
0: And in week two, the tap course, remember, we learnt the six-step riff. 1, 2, 3, 4, 5, 6. 1, 2, 3, 4, 5, 6.
1: You practice doing it faster and faster.
0: 1, 2, 3, 4, 5, 6. 1, 2, 3, 4, 5, 6. 1, 2, 3, 4, 5, 6. And as the radio sang out its 60s songs and the washing went round, I felt like I was getting sucked in and my childhood was seeping out like the non-fast colours in a wash.
1: You were pulled into the vortex.
0: I didn't mean that to happen.
1: I know, but you had well and truly entered the washing machine vortex. Oh, I can't answer the phone. I'm just a figment, remember? It'll have to go to answer machine. Some of you listening will be old enough to remember those. And millennials and Gen Zers, you can probably buy one for an exorbitant price from a vintage shop.
2: I'm sorry, but the person you've called is not available. Please leave your message after the tone. When you've left your message, just hang up, or for more options, press 1 at any time.
3: Sarah, will you phone me when you get back? I can't get the grill to work on the oven. Anyway, I'll speak to Lisa. Bye.
0: In week 3, we learnt the step ball change, the shuffle ball change, and a step called the paradiddle. It felt great when we all came together in a rhythm.

0: Even though the 60s and 70s music was going round and round and round in your head, before he was an old man, it never really was your dad's soundtrack. He loved classical music, opera and poetry.
1: As I started to care for him when he could still go out, I saw how he laced his life together, going to free music concerts and poetry. He'd sometimes leave me and my partner telephone messages on our answer phone to let us know he got home safe and he'd had the food I'd left for him.
2: Hi, sir. Thanks ever so much for the lovely supper last night. I much appreciate it. I'm out again tonight, but I've got supper. I'll have some before and some after it. Bye!
0: Your dad has a wonderful voice, even on that old tape.
2: Hello, Sarah. I ordered a special saucepan with a divided saucepan 15 centimetres from Scots of Stowe. It hasn't arrived. You might see the urn sitting outside my door during the next week. Would you just pop it inside for me?
0: A 15 centimetre divided saucepan?
1: Well, it never did arrive. Because Dad never really ordered it. It was one of his lucid waking dreams.
0: Maybe he thought he'd ordered an egg poaching pan.
1: Yeah, and perhaps he hoped he could serve Lucy Wolseley some poached eggs.
0: Blimey.
1: I don't know, because he never really ordered it, so it never arrived.
2: Hi, my spectacles have come.

0: In the mid-70s, my dad had a head injury in a road accident. After that, he started to make things up to fill in the blanks in his mind. And as he got older, his sense of reality slipped further. I remember him telling me that if you wore somebody else's glasses, you would see the world as they do.
1: Okay.
0: But my dad's glasses have got a prism stuck to the lens to correct his double vision after the accident. So for me, they fragment reality.
1: Let me wear those glasses.
2: Light shards.
1: Light shards.
2: Bouncing off the prism.
1: Like the sequins on my shoes. A real step ball change kaleidoscope. If that was how he saw the world, it was way better than his fantastical waking dreams. It was one great far out 60s sequence hallucination.

0: In week four, there was a train strike, and I was the only student to show up, which meant it was just me and Daniela, the beginner's tap dance teacher. "It's just you and me," I said to her when she arrived.
1: And here I speak the voice of Daniela, the beginner's tap dance teacher. I'll do Perky for that.
2: "Okay, let's recap,"
0: she said to me.
1: "It's not that you lack rhythm, Sarah,"
0: she said to me.
1: "It's just coordinating it with your feet.
0: Toe, heel, heel, toe. Toe, heel, heel, toe. As I focused on trying to coordinate my feet that week, I became more and more aware of time. It was everywhere. The rhythm of the steps, the 8 weeks of the course, the 1960s nostalgia seeping out in the washing machine vortex.
3: Toe, heel, heel, toe. Toe, heel, heel, toe.
1: And your dad, no longer able to tell the time as he comes to the end of his. The toe, heel, heel, toe, like shouting out time to notice it. The toe, heel, heel, toe, marking out time.
0: And the course, now in its fourth week, it was starting to become clear to me that the super quick half-hour wash cycle was longer than half an hour. And the last minute, definitely longer than a minute. Gonna have to time that last minute, I thought.
2: That's it.
0: The last minute is longer than a minute. Thankfully, I didn't say that to Daniela, the beginner's tap dance teacher. But when she spoke, she brought me back to my private one-to-one class. And it was wonderful to see how pleased she was when I got the rhythm right.
1: But back in your dad's flat that week, you didn't time the last minute.
0: It didn't seem important, what with all the vortex and everything. But I'd really started to wonder, what's going on? I was only practicing my tap at the same time as putting a wash on for Dad. What is going on?
1: Don't ask me. I'm you.
0: Yes, but you're my unconscious mind. You should know.
1: Well, I do. But we're still working it out. Keep going.
0: Okay. Well, before his accident, my dad used to be a psychiatrist. I imagine in the 60s, everyone was being analysed. So, from within the washing machine vortex, I thought I could get some analysis. And then I thought, if I wore Dad's glasses to see the world as he did, I could be a psychiatrist for myself. I could analyse myself about my dad, dressed as my dad. Nothing weird about that.
1: So the glasses are back on. So the glasses are back on. So the glasses are back on.
0: Yeah. They might be needed for this.
4: Yeah. That prism's powerful.
0: Too, right?
1: Oh, maybe I should say, I'm also the voice of Sarah's imaginary therapist. I'll do ponderous for that.
0: So I thought I'd start with a simple yet leading question. What did your father do?
3: Well, he did spill a pint of milk on the back seat of his Peugeot that never recovered from its rancid, decomposing cabbage smell. And on his weekend visits to us, he did take me and my sister on chicken and chip picnics in the same car on the hard shoulder of the M4 motorway. Well, it was the 1970s.
1: And before that, what did he do?
3: Well, he did go off with a sex therapist that practiced in a room down the corridor at the surgery where he worked.
1: Did he?
3: And on our weekend visits to him, he did take me and my sister to his new sex therapist girlfriend's house. And while they shagged, we'd sit in the living room with her two daughters and her husband. And when they'd finished, we'd all have egg and chips together in the kitchen.
1: Well, it was the 1970s. And?
3: I walked in on them once, having sex. I guess Richard, her husband, must have taken his eye off the kids and I snuck out the living room. I remember watching them, at it, reflected in a mirror.
1: We often remember things as mirror reflections, when we can't quite cope with the reality.
3: Really?
1: Mm-hmm.
3: Okay. But mostly, I liked those Saturday afternoons. I liked making friends with her daughters. And I still love chips. And it wasn't long after that that Dad had the road accident. A new sex therapist girlfriend by his hospital bed. He was in a coma for a month. And when he did wake up, he said his name was Ursula.
1: Was that a surprise to him and his new sex therapist girlfriend? Or something they already knew about?
3: I don't know. They never said. And pretty soon he went back to using his old name. But, I remember, he did lose his memory in the accident. And he did rip out a page from his diary at the end of each day and put it behind the headboard of his bed to be his memory as he slept. And he did rip out a diary page each night for decades, loose pages muddling up and becoming unordered behind his headboard.
1: But did the diary pages help him dream back then, without any memory?
5: Hello. I've forgotten what day it is, so I don't know what's on telly tonight. But never mind. I'll find out soon enough. Bye.

0: How you doing in the vortex? How you doing in the vortex? How you doing in the vortex?
1: Okay, but it's a bit complex. Analysing myself in my dad's flat about my dad, dressed as my dad, was going really well. I wasn't surprised by the things to do with his accident and his memory.
0: But you didn't expect so much about his girlfriend?
1: No! I don't know what she's doing here. Everything's in this vortex.
0: You could look on his bookshelf. Given his background in psychiatry, you might find more clues.
1: Yeah, good idea. I walk along the bookshelf, looking at each book. Classical musical score, classical musical score, classical musical score.
0: Ha! The Collective Unconscious by Carl Jung. You want to look at that?
1: Given Dad spent a month in a coma, exploring his unconscious, possibly sometimes as Ursula, he should know about that. And perhaps he could write his own version, which might explain what's going on in the vortex, but he didn't. And now he can't write anything anymore. So I move on to the next book. Classical musical score. Classical musical score.
0: Check this out. The Interpretation of Dreams by Sigmund Freud.
1: Perhaps I'd learn how Dad had dreamt without any memory, but I'm not sure I want Sigmund Freud's interpretation.
0: Especially of Sarah's dad's dreams of Lucy Wolseley and the 15-centimetre egg poaching pan.
1: Classical musical score, classical musical score.
0: Oh, a book called A Female Orgasm.
1: I don't know if that belonged to Dad or Mum, or Dad's sex therapist girlfriend, but it was a big, thick volume. Written by a man. Must have been Dad's.
0: Then you found what you were looking for. It's complex. Psychoanalysis. Made easy. Made easy. Made
1: easy. I looked up the father-daughter relationship. I kept looking, trying to find something. And then I came across one thing. The Electra complex. Electra, it said, is a Greek tragedy character whose father is stabbed in the bath by her own mum and stepdad.
0: Oh, God.
1: Yeah. And after that,
0: unsurprisingly,
1: she starts crying. And even after all the formal Greek tragedy mourning is finished, she doesn't stop. A banshee that cries for what she believes.
0: This might have something to do with you, your dad, and tap dancing.
1: Ooh, this vortex is spinning.
0: Keep reading.
1: The Electra complex, it explained, is the female version of the Oedipus complex. But this female version, it kept saying, wasn't a fully formed theory. It said it was made up by Freud, and then Jung used it. And then it said things about stages of growth, childhood sexual fixations, competition, desire, an organ of anatomy, castration.
0: Oh. So that's what the Electra complex is on about with the father-daughter relationship. Should have known.
1: Penis envy.
0: Penis envy. Penis envy.
1: Perhaps back in your day, Dad, back in the 70s, people still talked about penis envy. So maybe it has got something to do with you and me.
0: Sarah's dad, a question for you. Did you believe in penis envy? Did you think Sarah believed in it too? But think about it now, Sarah's dad. If you still could, who would she be today if she'd believed that?
1: I put the book back on the shelf and watch it cast its shadow across the room. This vortex is really churning some stuff up.

0: I know it's disorientating, but you're really getting somewhere. Your dad's glasses, his bookshelf, and now Electra. And now Electra. And now Electra. And now Electra. And now Electra.
1: Yes, from the centre of the vortex, caught on the splash of Electra's tear and a washing machine wave straight from the 60s. It's all coming together. This vortex thing is coming together in a feeling.
0: A feeling. Great. Keep going.
1: Yeah. A feeling of who I am.
0: Yes. Wait a minute, though. We've still got your dad's glasses on, remember? We need to take those off now.
1: You're right. We don't need to see the world as he did anymore.
0: Better.
1: Yeah, much better. But right now, I want to phone up my dad's now ex-sex therapist girlfriend.
0: So, you've not finished in the vortex, have you?
1: After 27 years together, my dad's now ex-sex therapist girlfriend left him for someone 20 years younger.
0: And apart from sending your dad Christmas cards every year, bondage themed, featuring photos of her and her young lover, we never did hear from her again.
1: And even though I haven't spoken to her in over 2 decades,
0: in that moment, you want to phone her up. And you want to say,
1: "Hi, Margie, it's Sarah. Yes, that's right, Harry's daughter. Listen, Margie, I'm calling you on the radio."
2: "Oh."
1: "The audio version of my stage show, Washing Machine Vortex."
2: "Oh."
1: "But anyway, I'm calling you to ask you some things."
0: I voice Margie, her telephone voice, which is self-absorbed and bored now. And Margie might answer,
1: "I want to ask you, as a sex therapist, have you heard of the Electra Complex?" "I hadn't, but it was the only thing I could find on Dad's bookshelf about the father-daughter relationship." "I know it's complex, Margie, but as a sex therapist, do you think Freud really understood women when he wrote that penis envy stuff?" "I know it's complex, but I want to tell you, Margie, even though I wasn't brought up with Dad, and even though I don't like what you and he did to Mum, I want to tell you that now Dad needs my help nearly every day with almost everything. I think he's..."

0: Good work. But you don't phone Margie.
1: No. No. I decide there isn't anything I want to tell her after all. So I don't get to tell her I don't believe in penis envy.
0: Did you tell your classmates at TAP?
1: No. But I think they knew it anyway. Back at TAP, we learnt a new step. It was my favourite. Daniela, the beginner's tap dance teacher, said it was easy. But I loved it. I thought it was like being a small creature. But even more, it reminded me of the sound of the rain.
0: As you practiced tap that week, you started to notice how many of the 60s songs you'd been listening to were about rain.
1: The songs, and there were a lot of them, seemed to be calling to rain. Calling to rain to wash something away. So beyond the Kodak colour, maybe the 60s were not so perfect after all. Maybe my imagined sense of rich, bright optimism was not exactly playing out. So the rain in the songs felt a bit like tears, creating a feeling, a need to know that it must be possible to start afresh. The rain in the songs felt a bit like Electra's tears, creating a feeling that it must be possible to change the world.

0: Electra, I've conjured you up into the vortex deep from your place in Greek tragedy. Electra, I've conjured you up so I can learn from you, learn from the extremes of your life to help me with my own. The characters in your plays always ask you why you cry and tell you to stop, but you don't. You cry for better and you cry for change. Daughter of Agamemnon and Clytemnestra, I cry to you for showing me there is more than one way to be a daughter and more than one way to be me.
1: And Electra, you cry for all of us to show us all that there is more than one way to be any one of us, today and the next day and on. And as things in the world we don't want back keep coming around and around and around.
0: I'm not going to ask you why you cry all the time, because it's obvious. It's okay to cry if there's a lot to cry about. And look around you. There is.
1: Electra's tears of change. Electra's tears of change.
0: Hold on. Are you spun out now? Has Electra got you?
1: No. I'm fine.
0: Anyway, the last class. Me, Ella and Amanda were there. And even though the Bluetooth speakers in the studio were playing up,

0: routine, performed it for ourselves, and ended with Daniela, the beginner's tap dance teacher, encouraging us to add our own final musical theatre flourish.
1: So you finished the course. Well done.
0: Thanks. So the tap practice finished, and then after all that, it was pretty much a soft landing for me from the washing machine vortex.
1: Good. Nothing like a basket of clean, sweet-smelling laundry to fall into. Even if not everything comes out in the wash. So the story ends as it started, with the radio being tuned in. This time, static gives way to sweet memories. Buffy St. Marie, 1972. Not the year it's playing in now. Sarah, have you got anything else to add?
0: Well, apart from nearly phoning Margie up to tell her I don't believe in penis envy, I never did hear from her again. But about 10 years ago, I looked up her website and I found it. And on the front page was a blog. It was about having sex in your 70s, the mechanics, tips and advice. I read it. I thought it would be good to plan for the future. Not so far away now.
1: And listener, if you'd like the website address, please send a stamped self-addressed envelope to

Oh, come on. Give me some jingly stuff. That'll do. What have we got this week? Oh, sounds a bit spooky. I guess we're getting near Halloween season, aren't we? But a little bit spooky. If I knew my way around the... If I'd read that book they left for me last week about how to make a radio show properly, then I'd know how to put masses of echo on my voice and make it super, well, proper, spooky and stuff like that. Yeah, okay. Still quite good, isn't it? Art Rocker Radio, coming to you from the outer solar system, where there's definitely rock and roll.

Yay! Hello to you, however you're listening to us. But maybe especially if you're listening to us live on Resonance FM on the Tuesday night, because I guess that's where... Well, no, actually, I don't mind how you're listening to us. Listen to us ever. It's Tuesday night. I've just waved Miss Sweet off, who kept me company on the cycle ride down here. I just hope she doesn't get caught up in the gunners traffic as they file out. I've no doubt they've had a jolly good evening. Are they in Europe tonight? Lordy knows. I don't know. Lots of noise coming from Emirates Stadium as we cycle past on our way down here tonight. Let's, just hope Miss Sweet doesn't get caught up in that. It'll be way beyond that when I get to come out of here later on. But it's Tuesday night. We're in the shadow of the Shard as ever. Sparkly night, clear night, pretty warm. I've still got my shorts on. Am I going to make it to November? Don't know. Do you want to put odds on it? I think when Lewis was keeping me company here, I reckon he had more balls than I did, as it were, as they say. I reckon he kept his shorts on longer than I did. I did like the idea of keeping my shorts on to November. You never know. We'll give it a go, but see, I'll keep you posted, okay? Makes me feel more dynamic, so we're going to have a super dynamic show. It's t-shirt and shorts all the way, and the usual rocking tonight being brought to you from the power of pasta, a kind of shard and chickpea pasta. There you go. So I don't know, yeah, that's the kind of thing you have, isn't it, before you go out for a run, something like that. I don't know, I could be wrong, but that's what I had anyway. And we're going to rock and roll for just under 90 minutes now. It's an exciting one. Delivery. 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It's the first taste from their new album, Delivery from Melbourne. This is Measuring Cup.

Oh, that's a tasty taster, isn't it? That's what you say there. From Melbourne, they are Delivery. I feel certain we've played them before, but I can't be certain about anything as per usual. Let me see if I recognise any of the kind of sleeves in front of me. No, there's plenty of stuff on their Bandcamp page. Let me just go back to the very beginning. And we're looking at an EP that came out in 2021. So they've been around release-wise for about 5 years, something like that. Thanks for Marty for sending me through this track in particular. As I said, Measuring Cup is the name of it. It's a first taster and, oh, blimey, way up front. It's a good job he didn't send me the whole album because I'd get in trouble playing it. It's the only track you can ever listen to from the album on their Bandcamp. It's the opener of the album, but the album's not out till February. Don't know, I'll be here sooner than you realise, but it still feels a long way off, doesn't it? The album is, I don't know how many albums there have been so far, but this is from an album called Zone 3. So I wonder, in Melbourne, here you go, here's one for you. Some of you have been to Melbourne, I've no doubt. Do they have what we have over here? You know, where would Zone 3 be over here? Where does it start? Okay, and I just looked down. The album's called Zone 3, and yet there's the only track on the album with any relevance to that is Zone 2. So intriguing. Are they talking about tube travel or what? Or what the estate agent tells you about the place you're looking at? But I don't know. Anyway, Delivery. So, what you really want to know, apart from things like that, is are they playing? And the exciting thing is, really quite surprisingly, they are playing for us in this country. Yes, yes, yes, yes, yes. Before the album comes out. Bit intriguing. Got a couple of chances to see them in London. The one I think I'm most interested in is Thursday, 5th of November. Mine and Miss Sweet's birthday, so that wouldn't be such a bad thing. Anyone wants to buy us a birthday present? There you go. You could buy us tickets for Delivery and Vehicle. Now, who put that together, that lineup? So Young. Yes. So Young, who used to run a stage at the Wide Awake Festival. They are putting a gig on at the Elephant's Head, which, yeah, I didn't know either. Elephant's Head is in Camden. Did I know that? I think I did know that, but I didn't know they were putting gigs on. Anyway, Elephant's Head in Camden, 224 Camden High Street, 5th of November, Delivery and Vehicle. Very exciting. 5th of November. It's free entry. Lordy, lordy, lordy. There you go. Well, maybe that's what they're doing because the album is not out yet. I think when they come back in the new year, you won't be playing free gigs. Anyway, however, there is another one. I think they are playing at Jack White's place. Let me just have a look. I'm sure it's listed here. You know, in the basement of the of the record shop. I'm just, it's not very interesting hearing me scrolling through gigs. It's Elephant's Head Camden and Hyde Park Book Club. Oh, that's in Leeds. They're playing Brighton. They're playing Dalton's. There you go, the day after London. That makes perfect sense. I think the first gig, maybe it's just not listed here. You'll be able to find it, especially if you're one of those. What's the name of the, I forgot the name of his record label. Anyway, it's at the shop, you know. Delivery will be playing more. Fingers crossed Marty can let me have some more tracks from the Delivery album. If not, we'll just play that one again because I thought it sounded rather tasty indeed. Right, enough. More than enough talk so far. Anyway, we've got plenty of new ones. Got a few old ones. I love the track that Steve the Elder has chosen this week for yesterday's numbers. Can't wait for that one a little bit later on. And I've got a quote to read out to you, which hopefully sounds intriguing. But as soon as Steve told me what he was going to be covering this week, I thought I'm going to pull this quote out and read it out to you. And it's as I remembered. So I'm very pleased about that. Got a fair number of gigs for you. Some of them bands, older bands, some of them brand new bands. We're going to try and get you out and about on Tuesday. Let me know, Wednesday, Thursday, Friday. Nothing for the weekend, sir.
There you go. If you can think of a gig going on at the weekend that we should be encouraging people to go to, drop me a line. Paul at artrockermagazine.com is how you get through to me. I would love to hear from you. After delivery, well, you have packaging, don't you? Yeah.

Think we're done. Little bit of noise at the end there. Running through the airport by packaging. Little bit confusing about packaging because the album that was from is their debut called Packaging. Packaging are Daniel and Daniel from two different states in the United States, but ultimately based in Seattle. And the Packaging album, according to their Bandcamp, came out in October 2025. However, thanks to Russ for making me aware of this track. I think it's kind of getting re-released because maybe they've signed up to Sub Pop. Well, certainly this is coming out on Sub Pop. So I think maybe Sub Pop have heard it, like it, and want to give it an extra push. I'm not sure. But this is being kind of that track in particular, Running Through the Airport, is getting plugged to, I guess, release this album. Packaging. Apparently, although I missed them, apparently they have already played the UK and EU just recently. Maybe again, maybe it was while... Did anyone see them? Maybe it was while me and Miss Sweet were away on our cycle ride. Don't rock. Don't know. Krautrock chug, psychedelic swirl and floral electronic grandeur, all topped with a light dusting of self-awareness. That's what it says here. Certainly can't deny the krautrock chug. And I think that's what appeals to me about that track in particular. There's other things on the album that I quite like, so I think I might be playing more for you in coming weeks. But, once I played Delivery, I had to play Packaging, really, straight away, didn't I? I should have played Vehicle as well. Yeah, that would have, you know... Themes developing. If you want me to turn the show into a themed show, you're just going to have to send in your requests for the themes, okay? And I'll have a crack at it. How about just keep, spiky guitar music as a theme? Oh, well, I'll go with that tonight and we'll see how we get on with it, shall we? Okay, my current favourite spiky rock and roll band is the Black Wizards. I've got Hassle Records to thank for bringing me these guys to my attention. Can't believe, I'd say this very loud in case any promoters are listening, can't believe these guys kind of can't get a gig in this country. It is astounding. I just will carry on playing the record until they do get a gig in this country. The Black Wizards, this is Astrophile.

Oh, are we done? I was enjoying it so much, I didn't really want that to finish. Astrophile, I think it's the last track on the album, actually. The Black Wizards, you know that by now. The album's Force Majeure and the Acts of God. It is, third or fourth album, something like that. They haven't recorded it. It says on the press release they haven't done an album since 2019's Reflections. There you go. That is quite a while to wait, but it's a cracking album. Came out last month. That's the closer off the album. They've been playing a few gigs, it seems to me, but nothing that looks like they're coming over here. Let's have a look if you really wanted to take a look. Yeah, mostly, obviously, the ones coming up, early next year, they're playing in Spain and Portugal. They are from Porto themselves. They're playing in Vienna. At Drag, it sounds like, if you're into your shoegaze and psych, Dragged Into Bliss Festival in Vienna, 23rd of January. Sounds like it might be a bit of a cracker. Otherwise, 30th of October, they're in Spain. I think 31st of October, they're playing in Bordeaux at a festival. Anyway, you can look at them. You know, if you're one of those people that is willing to travel for gigs, then go for it. Black Wizards, I'd highly recommend it. I'd like to hear if anyone's seen them. Don't know, they've probably been over here and I missed them. But anyway, can't wait for another chance to see them now I have got into them. Black Wizards, they'll be up there when we're considering albums of the year, which we'll be considering pretty soon. Now, talking of promoters who should put them on, I think Other Side Promotions, who we love dearly and put on the best psych gigs in London, without doubt, I'd love to see them put them on at the Strong Room, where they normally put their gigs on. That would be a wonderful gig. Maybe I'll send a little email through to Elias, who runs the shows. Anyway, reason I bring them up, apart from that, is that they are putting tonight's first gig for the Gig Diary in place. Firefriend, who you've heard on this show before. We went to see, me and Miss Sweet went to see them before and absolutely loved them. They are playing, they're back at the Strong Room on, let me have a look at it, Friday night. They sound like this. Firefriend. It is coming. I promise.

Fire Friend. That's one word, is the name of the band. Infrared was the track. It's not one of the new ones. It's from 2023's album, Decreation Facts. The band are over. They are from Brazil. So they're coming a long way. So consider getting out to see them. They are playing, let's have a look, this week they're playing in Brighton at Alphabet on the 15th, then Friday night at the Strong Room, then Bristol on the Saturday. So there you go. There, well, obviously London's within reach, but you know what I mean. If you can't go out on a Friday, fancy a train ride to Brighton or Bristol, you could catch them as well. They're really great in that kind of slightly laid back, but dark and moody, very clever, subtle, fuzzed up psych. Blew me away when I saw them last time at the Strong Room, and happy to get some of their music and shout about. Glad that they're back. Actually, looks like there's a new album. Is there a new album out? Is it Fuzz or is it Redrift? I can't quite make it out. Anyway, which I don't have, but I will endeavour to get hold of and play you some. So we're continuing on that tip. We're both continuing on the tip of fuzzed up, joyous psych, and we're going to go to New Zealand in just a moment. But we're sticking with the gig guide as well. Got a section here, so keep your pencils poised in your hands or mark in your head or your diary to get out to one of these shows, okay? Because there's plenty of good stuff. Now, Wednesday 21st, so there you go, giving you lots of notice of that. It's not even tomorrow, it's a week tomorrow. Earth Tongue, our good friends Earth Tongue, the duo, are back in town. They're playing at the Old Blue Last. Ah, what a shame. They should play at the Strong Room again. Earth Tongue, this is Silver Eye.

Rather excellent. Silver Eye is the track. Earth Tongue is the band, which you know and love. That's Gussie and Ezra. It's only the two of them, guitar and drums. And sounding as, you know, 70s prog and fuzz as ever, I think. That from the Ty Segall-produced latest album, Dungeon Vision, which came out earlier this year, I do believe, yeah, February, beginning of this year. So another one that could be in the end of the year charts. I'm sure we've featured Earth Tongue in our best of the years before. Always enjoyed them right from the first time they showed up in London. They from Auckland usually, but honestly, they spend their time on the road so much. I think they relocate to some places, honestly, and are very, very rarely at home, I should imagine. Looking at the gig diary, they're currently in fact, tonight they're in Toulouse. There you go. Then it's October 20th, so they're glad they come over. Bristol, that's a bit of a drive. Bristol. Are they playing a festival in Bristol? What's the Bristol? The Bristol Festival. I have to look that up, actually. Glasgow, then down to London for the Old Blue Last. I have no details of the rest of the bill at the Old Blue Last. That's on October the 21st, which is a week tomorrow. So there you go. Bit of advance for next week's diary. Maybe I'll have a chance to play another Earth Tongue track next week. I wouldn't mind that in the slightest. Then they're back around Europe. There's a Manchester show, Swedish show, Danish show. Oh, someone they're playing. That looks interesting. March the 6th at Shepherd's Bush Empire in London. Have I got any details of that? No, can't find it at the moment, but there you go. If anyone knows who they're supporting in London at the Shepherd's Bush Empire, that sounds like an intriguing gig. I wonder if it would be Ty Segall, although he's been around recently. I heard very good things about his performance. Anyone see them? See the gig? I heard he was as rocking as ever. I think it was at the Forum recently. I wish I could have seen it. I think it was while me and Miss Sweet, again, were away on holiday September, so it seems we missed so much at that point. That event in Bristol that Earth Tongue are doing, which I must try and find out what it is, because Dits are playing it. And who, lo and behold, who have I got queued up here to play you again? Dits, again, because they are in town on Friday of this week at Dingwalls.

That's Ditz and an oldie from them, Total 90, which I think came out on a compilation as well, Alcopop Records compilation or something like that. That's where I picked it up from. But oldish track, but still sounding great. They from Brighton, but I'm particularly playing them. They're playing Friday night at Dingwalls. But also, you know what I picked up as well? I've just taken a quick look to find out about this event in Bristol, because Ditz are playing that. It is. Just in case, I mean, you know, train ride to Bristol is easy to do. It's this weekend. It's called Downstrokes. Downstrokes is an independent multi-venue festival rooted in the heart of Stokescroft, Bristol, built by local promoters and artists. It brings together the best of psychedelia, garage and alternative underground for a weekend of live music. Sounds great, doesn't it? That's this Saturday. Yeah, this Saturday. Ditz, Enola Gay, Home Counties, Foamies, Iguana Death Cult, Dreamwave, Toyo, Goblins, Earth Tongue are playing it, Fire Friend are playing it, Helicon, Farfisa, the Doomsday Orchestra, School Disco, Yellow Days, Youth and Amri. Loads of stuff. Look it up if you fancy a trip down there. Honestly, that is quite a Saturday, isn't it? You kill about 18 bands with one stroke. If you know, not kill, obviously. You know what I'm saying anyway. Downstrokes is the event. It's Bristol. It's this coming weekend. Unless you just want to see Ditz, in which case go to Dingwalls on Friday. Woo, so many gigs. Who? There you go. Steve the Elder is in the building. That means Kettle will be going on. That's really good. We will have Steve the Elder with yesterday's numbers today in two or three tracks time. So stick around for that. It's a good one. It's always a good one, isn't it? I'm going to play you another track from the Yummy Fur album. Did anyone get out and see them last week? I couldn't go. How were they at the, I think it was the Lexington last week? Yummy Fur. I'm going to play a track called Cogs because it sounds great.

See, it's good, isn't it? Yeah, it's good to have them back. The Yummy for, was I read, 25 years or something? The track was called Cogs. First new material in over 25 years. Taken from the album Everybody Talks About the Weather, which came out a couple of weeks back. Yeah, I haven't got the date here. Doesn't matter. It's out now. There you go. And did you get to see them last week? 9th, they were playing at the Lexington. Those gigs have gone now, unless you want to go to Glasgow on Friday and see them at the Hug and Pint, which sounds like a fine way to see them, I must admit. That would be rather good. Otherwise, consider going and get the album. It's on Upset the Rhythm, another good, great label to support. So, and another great album to consider for one of the albums of the year, I kind of think. Good to have them back. There you go. Bands returning and returning in form. It's always the way, isn't it? Well, it's not. It's not always the way at all. But it's great when it does happen to one of the bands that you always thought were pretty damn fine. Anyway, and they return in fine form. Right. Other good friends of the show, who we've been playing for a long time, are Crosswires. I think they finally got round to releasing this new album. They'd eked tracks out. I don't know if it's a launch gig or if they've already played a launch gig, but they are playing next Wednesday as well. So if you don't fancy Earth Tongue, then you might fancy Crosswires. This is Believers.

Nice bit of synth at the end there. Like it a lot. Believers is the track. Band is Crosswires in thoughtful mode. The album is Under the Watchful Eye of Another Man's God. The latest album, 12 tracks, came out end of last month. It's a lovely vinyl, kind of purpley. Yeah. Purpley, sunset purple, I'll call it. I like the sleeve as well. It's kind of deliberately weathered, as it were. Like I said, I came out then, but they are playing. Let me just look up the show for you. I've got it here right in front of me. They're playing Jaguar Shoes on Wednesday of next week. So not tomorrow, but a week tomorrow, with Eliza Picks and the Master Chiefs. For just £7. That'll be a good night. If you know Jaguar Shoes, it is a tiny basement. It would be a great place to see them. There you go. So get out if you haven't seen them. Great band live. That's cool. So Steve's warming up in the wings. So I knew what he was going to play for this week's yesterday's numbers today. So that has given me the idea to play something to warm up for yesterday's numbers. What I'm going to play is a track by Satanic Sex Cult. Let me just read you here. Punk band from the south of France, formed in 2024 by members of Illegal Process, drawing equally from punk, noise, black metal aesthetics. For fans of Misfits, Sex Pistols, New York Dolls, Speedball Baby, Dead Boys, US Bombs and The Damned, and anyone believes that anything that needs to be said should be screamed. There was a previous single which I didn't play, but I might may well return to it. Have I got any gigs? I don't know. Anyway, Satanic Sex Cult. We didn't play, we play a fair amount of French stuff, but not that much French punk. They recorded it with Jim Diamond, he who recorded the White Stripes and the Bell Rays back in the days of when his studio was in Detroit. This one is called, let me get this right, Cassez-vous les clodos, which as far as I know means fuck off bums. Well, that's what I'm going to go with. And it rocks, as you might imagine. Satanic Sex Cult, Steve the Elder coming up in a moment.

0: excellent French punk rock. There you go. I don't say that every day. Satanic Sex Cult is the band. Cassez-vous les clodos is the title of the track. Apparently fair could be perceived as fairly offensive, but they say find out for yourself. They don't perceive it is, but they don't hold back in saying what they mean. Excellent. Sounding rather good anyway. It'd be kind of good if they got over here to play, but I don't think I have. Let me just have a look. No gigs to mention in the UK as of yet anyway. Hi, Steve. Right. I do believe he's now ready for us. Tea in mug, mug in hand. Let's do yesterday's numbers, shall we?
1: Yeah. Hello, Steve the Elder here with yesterday's numbers today. And for today's yesterday, we go all the way back to our heartland, the late 70s, 1977, in fact. Comfortable territory for us, but something a little bit different, because this week I am responding to a very welcome request from Yusuf, who spoke to Paul and suggested all manner of interesting things that we could feature, including some early 80s anarcho punk, which is a completely unfamiliar genre for me, so I'm going to be doing a bit of investigating there. But in addition to that, he came up with some excellent ideas, one of which we've gone with for today's slot. So from 1977, we are going to hear Paris Marquis by Metal Urbaine, French, as you might imagine from my dismal pronunciation, some French punk and rock and roll. And there's actually a lot of really good French punk, also a lot of really good French rock and roll, and they brought the two together very well. I don't know what it is about the French and their love of rock and roll. You know, the Flaming Groovies were always massive. They're much bigger in France than they were in the UK. I think it probably goes all the way back to they really loved the darker side of rock and roll with Gene Vincent, Vince Taylor. I realise I'm, you know, talking about the French in a huge generalisation as if it's one homogenous group of people. But anyway, fair play to them. They certainly help keep rock and roll alive. So, Metal Urbaine, formed 1975, and they're kind of the missing link. I think they chose to be the missing link between the sort of punkier sounds that were just starting to come out of the UK. But they also had a real love of Lou Reed's Metal Machine music, which is where their name came from. So they loved sort of sleazy rock and roll, but also the new sonic landscapes that Brian Eno had pioneered with his fairly unique use of synth. So initially, Eric Debris, Ricky Darling and Zip Zinc. I suspect none of those are their original birth names, but they got together to bring those sort of two elements of alternative music together. They initially built synths from kits until Eric cashed in an insurance check to buy the classic VCS3 that Eno favoured, the classic sort of early mid-70s synth. No bass, just a really primitive clattering drum machine, buzzsaw distorted guitars, claustrophobic, angry political vocals, lyrics. And during 76, they made regular trips across the channel so that they could sponge up what they could of the UK punk scene and the sound. And in May 1977, they brought out their debut single, Panic. And by that time, they'd been joined by Claude Panic, who took on the lead vocal. John Peel picked up on the song, absolutely loved it. They went on to do several Peel sessions over the next couple of years. But more importantly, not long after John Peel, a certain Jeff Travis heard them and persuaded them to release their second single, the aforementioned Paris Marquis, as the first single on Rough Trade. So there's a nice bit of trivia for you. The first single on Rough Trade was by a French punk band called Metal Urbaine, and it came out in December 1977. In their lifetime, they released four singles, after which they split. Those singles are all gathered together now on an excellent album that I used to have called, well, the English translation, Dead Men Are Dangerous, and it's great. One or two of them went on to form a band called Dr. Mix and the Remix, who were sort of similar, but they took their inspiration from 60s garage punk. There were some reunions, and there are bits and pieces that you can watch on YouTube, and I recommend you check them out. So Parry Mackie, actually, it's not my favourite of their songs. It's great. I actually like the third single, Historie Connective. Check that out as well. But Parry Mackie is great. You get a real brutal, fuzzy riff. Weird time signature as well. It's really hard to work out, not least because of the way the drum machine is sort of chattering and clattering away in the background. But yeah, those sort of buzzsaw guitars churning away on that riff, that sort of angry political vocal. And honestly, the treble on it, I've no idea what this is going to sound like on the radio because it is all treble. There is, you know, by definition, no bass, no real bass drum. And then just to put the icing on the cake, during the chorus, you get some absolutely ear-splitting synth. Little bit of guitar soloing towards the end, but it's great. So, you know, French punk. Thank you, Yusuf. Great suggestion. I hope everybody enjoys it as much as me and Paul and Yusuf. So, Parry Mackie from Metal Urbane from 1977.
0: Brilliant. Thanks, Yusuf, for recommending it. Thanks, Steve, for picking up on it and doing it. Don't really have too much to add from that. I must admit, I didn't realise that before. I didn't know how early it was. I thought it might be their first single because it was the first release on Rough Trade, but no. And the first single was Single of the Week in NME. Which is, highly excited. Extraordinary, I think. But also that, I mean, why as a punk band did they choose to use a drum machine? Intriguing, I think, because you've got to go, well, it's hard. That's what I think. It's hard to be brutal with a drum machine. Big Black obviously did it to absolutely magnificent effect, but it's really tough. Now, I better shut up because what I want to do before playing it, and apologies to Steve for not going straight into it, because what I'd like to do, in fact, no, let me play it and then I'll come back to the quote I want to read after it. So let's go straight into it then. Metal Urbane.

0: Fascista!
1: I think it's quite extraordinary, actually. I must admit, Matt LeBain, Parry McKee. I think there's... I've got the album, and I think there's more straightforward tracks on it than that. I think that's quite odd, the odd rhythm and everything. The drum machine is weird. It's a great vocal. It's great. You can't quite tell where it, when it's from. It's not obvious that it's a 77 track, I don't think. Yeah, really intriguing. It's almost ahead of their time, or it's unlucky they didn't have more success. Anyway, something I wanted to read from you. Now, when Tom and I, Tom Art Rocker, started Art Rocker, one of the first things we did was a series of fanzines called Art Rocker. And the third one of which was, there happened to be, I can't even remember what birthday it was for Rough Trade Records. 20th anniversary, something like that, I don't know. And we spoke to the people at Rough Trade, spoke to Jeff Travis, and we spoke to the people at the shop about doing a special fanzine for it, and everyone was into the idea, and we did it, and it went down a storm, actually. And there was a cassette tape free with it, which was a collection of all the earliest releases on Rough Trade, the first track of which, obviously, was Matt LeBain's Parry McKee, which you've just heard. Now, what we did to accompany this was we interviewed John Peel about what he could remember about the early Rough Trade releases, so what I'm going to read out is what he told us about Matt LeBain, Parry McKee, the first record. And if Steve the Elder felt he was being damning about the French Nation, wait till you hear this. Right, if I can read it, it's not the clearest thing for me to read in this light in the studio, but anyway, Matt LeBain, Parry McKee. John Peel says, I remember playing it and think they did a session. It sounds very French, and there's been amazingly little exciting French music over the years. At the European Cup final in Paris, Liverpool versus Real Madrid, we went to a biker's pub, and the bikers were just gorgeous with their fantastic leathers, looking wonderful. But you felt that they didn't fully understand what a biker was supposed to be. And that runs through French music, says John Peel. They like what it looks like and what it sounds like. And I don't mean to be anti-European. Interesting. But it always seems to be aping other stuff rather than... a little bit like somebody acting. There you go. I got through it in the end. But you get the idea that he felt, aping things rather than actually being it. But there you go. At least he could remember playing it and offering them sessions. So there you go. That's what John Peel told us. That would be now, nearly 20 years ago, I reckon. Anyway, onwards and upwards. We've got to race through as much as we can. Got a little over 15 minutes. I hope you enjoyed that. Steve will be back with yesterday's numbers next week. As he said, Yusuf recommended that one. If there's anyone else wants to put in requests for tracks for Steve the Elder to cover from the archive, drop me a line, paul@artrockermagazine.com. This is Bad Waitress.

That's rather tasty, isn't it? Bad Waitresses from Toronto, no less. Thanks, Chad, for making me aware of this. Track's called I Only Like You When I'm Drunk. I think there's a previous single which must have come out while I was away, so I've missed out, so I can backtrack on that. It's a taster from a forthcoming album. Can I tell you? From the new In the Hollow. There you go. New album which comes out October the 30th on Stomp Records. Okay, previous single was Loving Kind, so that's the one I have to track down. That came out in the summer. Probably when me and Miss Sweet were away, so I've got to have to backtrack with that. No, that sounds plenty. Canadian gigs in the diary if you want to make a trip over there. They sound like they do rather well over here. If they could get over here, maybe that'll happen when the album comes out. Enjoying it a lot. Thank you for sending it through, Chad. Bad Waitress, singular, is the band. Looking at the clock again, let's get some tracks on board. You're gonna like this one, and thanks Wes for letting me know about Babe Haven. Now Babe excellent excellent name. So this is Hassel Records, second Hassel Records track of the day after Black Wizard. So perhaps my favourite label of the week, at the very least, because I'm liking these ladies a lot. Babe Haven, this is Die and Rot. I will tell you more after you've heard it.

Yeah, remind me a little bit of Kiev's Death Pill, actually. Babe Haven, they from, let me double check this, Durham, North Carolina. There you go. Easy mistake to make. That track, this Die and Rot, I've already said that, haven't I? Now I'm a little bit confused. Where's sent it to me? I don't know if Hassle are re-releasing the Nuisance album that it comes from, which seemed to come out in 2024, or if there's a brand new album on the way, which is coming out. Let me do a bit more research on that. But meanwhile, let's just enjoy what we're hearing anyway. Nuisance is the last album that they've got on their Bandcamp anyway, and there's a splatter vinyl version of it, but I know that Hassle are getting involved with releasing the stuff now. They are going to be around as well. They are playing at the New Cross Inn, which is absolutely perfect for them, Sunday 15th of November, so we've got a month till then, so I've got plenty of time to play you some more tracks. I also think there are some other dates as well that they're around. They're playing Brighton on the 10th, Bristol on the 12th, and then some other dates, Leeds and Manchester, and then over to Europe indeed, and then maybe they come back. I don't know. Let's wait and see. Babe Haven is the band, sounding great. I will play you more as much as I can do, and we'll remind you about the show when we get to it. Still running out of time, which is a good reason for playing a 72-second new track from USA Nails. Blink and you miss it. This is The Lubricant of Self-Hate.

There you go. That's a good 72 seconds, isn't it? Thanks very much. Great to have USA Nails back. That's the lubricant of self-hate. And it's the first taster off a new album, Routine Flesh, which is, we've got to wait till the 27th of February for this. A little bit away. Hopefully we'll get some more tracks from them. Hope so. 72 seconds to keep us occupied. Not so sure about that, keeping us occupied. One Little Independent, they're on. Obviously, sticking with that, so that's really good. Anything else I can tell you about them? Tour dates happen in February. No sign of any gigs before then, but February album and gigs. I'll try and get some other tracks for you if I possibly can. I'm going to try and squeeze a couple in, but it might only be one. Let's just wait and see. Coil Guns are back with a new album. I always like new Coil Guns. This is Carbon Magic.

You know what? I'm going to be really annoying because I hate doing this. I'm going to interrupt the Coil Guns just because I want to squeeze something else in. Coil Guns, I promise I will play you some more next week. That was Carbon Magic. It's a track off forthcoming album. Sorry, going to try and squeeze this in. The new album is Everything We Love, We Destroy. It's not out till the 4th of November, so I've got a couple more weeks to play you stuff. I promise I will. They are from Switzerland. I just want to squeeze in some Boris, some old Boris for you, because I fancy playing it. It's a track called Vanilla. They are playing at the Electric in Brixton on Thursday, celebrating the album Pink. This is Boris to leave you with. See you next week.

0: is often missed by new vegans, and new vegans often have others lamenting that they'll never be able to have cheese again. But there are some alternatives to fermented lactation. What's the best? We bring together leading vegan cheese from North America, the UK, and Europe for the first international taste test. Fight!
1: And I discover the science of making vegan cheese that melts and stretches.
0: Well, does it really count if it doesn't smell like my feet and make people gag when you unwrap it in a room? With Diana Fleischman and Ian McDonald, this is The Vegan Option.

0: Fine, I'm saying cheese was a problem, which I haven't really found a good alternative to cheese. But other than that, I don't think we've really had that many problems.
1: That was an auntie and her daughters from our first show, talking about what she found challenging about going vegan for a month.
2: If you want to hear that show, Following People Taking the Pledge, all our shows are online at theveganoption.org.
1: And Ananti's not alone. My analysis for that show, which you can see in a blog at the same website, found out that vegan pledgers' second biggest challenge was missing dairy. And for a large minority, that meant spontaneously mentioning cheese.
2: Why? Usefully, Diana's an academic specializing in psychology.
1: Which is also why this episode is late. I was in the States for a conference and to see family and friends, which left Ian at home for most of the month, doing everything for the show by himself.
2: So what's the appeal of cheese?
1: What I think is the most straightforward reason is that it's concentrated fat and protein, which appeals to our evolved mind. So fat, protein, and sugar were all relatively rare during human evolution, and so there's this maximal reward system built around those macronutrients. And we also feel very full when we eat fat and protein, and that's also a whole reward system in and of itself.
2: Reward system is when your brain goes yay.
1: That's basically it.
2: Dr. Neil Bernard of PCRM, Physicians Committee for Responsible Medicine, who make the scientific medical case for veganism, pointed out in his 2003 book, The Food Seduction, that the type of protein that makes cheese stretchy, casein, breaks down during cheese production and digestion to make smaller molecules, caseomorphins, that are mild opiates. So he thinks they make cheese a bit addictive.
1: I did some research about this, and this could definitely be its own show.
2: And quite a few people on Twitter, Larry Zinsky, have said they'd listen to it.
1: Exactly. So the basic premise that the cow's milk could be spiked with a chemical that's a mild opiate to reinforce the calf, to calm the calf when he is nursing, I don't have any problem with. But the idea that this caseomorphin actually would cross over the blood-brain barrier and make cheese addictive to humans, I think is not that well substantiated. There's loads of animal studies about this, but for a variety of reasons, they're not very good.
2: And as PCRM would say, a study on another animal can't necessarily be extrapolated onto humans.
1: Exactly, especially when they are injecting animals with caseomorphins, which doesn't in any way model how humans ingest them, or where they use animals that have a very different protein metabolism than humans do. So studies have been done in babies, and babies are different than grown humans for a variety of reasons. In this case, their intestines are less selective about what kind of protein fragments can cross over into the bloodstream. So there's an idea that bovine caseomorphin, which is the potentially addictive peptide in cheese, is actually getting into babies' brains. So they actually did a study with 8 babies who had died of natural causes looking at their brainstem, and they did find caseomorphins in, or a marker of caseomorphins in, the brainstems of these babies. The other studies that we looked at looks at cheese and the kinds of opiate agonists versus opiate antagonists.
2: Just because a molecule is similar to opiates doesn't mean it's going to turn on the opiate receptor. Sometimes it could clog or block it.
1: Yeah, so an opiate agonist sort of turns on the opiate response, whereas an opiate antagonist actually sort of blocks the way. What they've looked at in cheese is that in some cheeses like brie, there's more opiate agonists where it might have a more opiate effect, whereas in other cheeses like cheddar, there's more opiate antagonists. Even if there were opiate agonists in cheese, there's no evidence that it's having any effect on humans. One direct test that could be done by PCRM or anybody else interested would be to see if people who have had dairy are less pain sensitive. And for this idea, anybody out there who wants to use it, I'll take co-authorship.
2: I did let Dr. Bernard's office know that we didn't think their references checked out, in case they wanted to point us to studies we missed.
1: We're not saying that some people don't find cheese addictive in the colloquial sense or find it hard to give up.
2: I know I miss cheese for the first few months of being vegan.
1: I didn't really have a problem giving up cheese. I think that I ate eggs every day before I went vegan, so I miss that quite a lot more. But I think the simplest explanation is that cheese is hard to give up because it's a fatty food. So I've replaced cheese with something else. I pretty much eat guacamole and every day. Uncovering stories, science, and analysis from vegan perspectives. 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
2: While Diana was in America, I looked at my old vegan cheese recipe from Eva Batt's Vegan Cooking. I present Diana with some vegan cheese 1992 style.
1: Oh my goodness. So for those of you at home, anybody who's not me and Ian, I guess, it's presented here with a bit of tomato on a little bit of toast. The cheese itself is, it looks a bit like schmaltz, which is a not vegan at all. It's a fatty bread covering that you get in Germany. Anyway, I'm going to take a little bite here. Oh. It's very very heavy on the nutritional yeast, and very grainy, and otherwise doesn't really have much flavor because there's no salt in it. Well, let me try another bite. Yep, that's enough. I think you better go and find out how to make decent vegan cheese, Ian.
2: I did ask half a dozen different vegan cheese manufacturers. Everyone wanted to protect their trade secrets, and only one agreed to do an interview in time. Between the Swiss Alps and Lake Constance on the German border, where you might imagine yodelers and lonely cowherds, there lies Vigusto.
1: Did you talk to a scientist there?
2: No. They suggested I could talk to their UK representative, Mark Galvin, adding, what he does not know is secret.
1: Wow, that was appalling, Ian. It would be okay with a little salt. It really would be.
3: We've decided to use nut butter as a base, organic nut butter. Most of the products in the market use soy as the base. We find that nut butter gives a more natural taste and is a great base for us to use. We have a melting cheese specifically called Melty, which melts very well. It's a mixture of the different oils, the base ingredients, and the herbs and spices that are put into the product that give it its flavor. And on the melting side, it comes down to the skill of the person that formulates these products to get it to melt.
2: Okay, but does it stretch?
3: Our Melty actually doesn't. It melts. It doesn't stretch. It's a more soft cheese actually. It's actually spreadable. You could actually get a knife, put it on a brown bread, and you could spread the cheese.
2: Several vegan cheese companies have begun with people who wanted to feed their families something that looked and tasted like animal products. How did Vigusto get started?
3: Vigusto was started 13 years ago in Switzerland by a husband and wife team. They were vegans, and they found it hard to get products in Switzerland that they like. So they decided to actually make their own just for themselves. And from that, the Vigusto story started because they gave some to vegan friends they had, and it started to spread that the taste was great. And it grew from there.
2: How do you think the field is going to go in the future?
3: I believe that the vegan industry is moving rapidly at the moment, and I see it growing beyond everyone's expectations. New products are coming on the market all the time. More and more vegetarians are turning vegan. On a production level, on a food level, there's more science coming in. It's becoming big business, and whenever something becomes big business, you get more and more companies investing money in these small vegan companies, and it opens up a whole new realm to these companies because they've got funding, they can hire food scientists, they can have their own food technicians and labs, and they can create amazing products.
1: Do you know what my favorite part of that interview was?
2: What was your favorite part?
1: It was an Irishman talking about Vigusto starting 13 years ago.
2: Right. As if you are in a position to talk about funny accents.
1: So, maybe you should talk to a real food scientist.
2: I got hold of Jonathan Gordon, who started off as a vegetarian chef before getting a doctorate in fermenting tofu.
4: I went and worked for White Wave in the United States, who were the biggest tofu manufacturer, which is where I really wanted to be. And while I was there, I invented Silk soy milk for them, which turned into a multi-million dollar, probably now almost a billion dollar product. And that sort of set me on the ground again of soy development work. And since then, I've had my own company making soy-based cheeses, and now I have a consulting company where I have made soy-based cheeses for other companies.
1: You got the guy who made silk? You weren't wasting your time completely when I was gone.
2: Thank you. I started off by asking him what made dairy cheese different.
4: It's a very traditional flavour that humankind has been eating for thousands of years. It's also a very, very complex flavour.
5: So the quest for melty, stretchy, vegan cheese is by no means the whole point.
4: The stretchiness of cheese is something that is peculiar to cheese products. There are no other predominantly protein-containing products that stretch when you heat them. And that characteristic of casein is something that we have been trying to replicate without the use of any animal-based products for many, many years, and only very, very recently have we managed to do it. I liken casein to an open-ended zipper, which you can sort of click one step at a time, one side against the other, so that it holds, but it's a loose hold, and then it releases, and then it holds again, and so that's why you can take mozzarella on a pizza, and you can stretch it, and it'll go for a foot and a half. Because of this peculiar characteristic of casein. We have no way to do that with any other protein. We don't have any products. I think of tofu. Basically you're taking a similar kind of product. You make milk from soybeans. You grind the beans, you pour boiling water through them, you extract the fiber and you keep the milk. And you've got something that's white and relatively high in protein, and you coagulate it, not by using rennet or an animal-based enzyme, but by using calcium salts or magnesium salts. And when you do that, it cross-links, and that is irrevocable. Those links are not going to break, certainly not by heating them. In fact, if you heat most proteins, they tighten and contract, and they bond closer. And they force out water.
5: You sprinkle cubed tofu on a pizza, it'll just dry out into...
4: Exactly, yeah. The latest product that we've developed is indeed a stretching, melting cheese.
5: Mm. And you can't tell me how you did it.
4: I can't really tell you how I did it.
5: Can you give me a clue?
4: Proprietary. Well, I can tell you that I have not found a way to modify proteins to make them stretchy. So we had to find a way to modify carbohydrates to make them stretchy. So you'll find that vegan cheeses, for the most part, as far as I'm aware, don't contain as much protein as animal-based cheeses, as dairy cheeses. They're more carbohydrate-based. Typically, they don't contain as much fat either, because people are trying to avoid high levels of fat. So the thing you have to work with is carbohydrates. So you're looking at modifying starches. We had to find a way to modify a starch as part of the process, just like you would modify casein as part of the process in cheese making, so that we could cause a cheese to melt and stretch and act like cheese. So the process is not dissimilar. You're using cultures or you're using enzymes to modify carbohydrates instead of modified proteins.
5: And you get a carbohydrate with this endless zipper effect? Or is that just
4: that
5: impossible to get?
4: That would be what you were aiming for, yes. That would be analogous to what you were aiming for. You have to have something, that's going to, just like the casein does, move along itself, catching and releasing.
5: How do you think the vegan cheeses are doing from the flavour perspective?
4: Well, I think up until the last few years, pretty poorly. Cheese is such a complex flavour. There are so many hundreds of compounds there that provide different flavour. You have to sort of select just the basic few. So if you're looking for a cheddar flavor and the flavor companies that provide these flavors, they'll they'll look at what are the 10 most predominant flavors there, and they will find a source for them through a chemistry or from some other natural source. So when we make a vegan cheese, we take a multitude of those flavors, and we have to spend an awful lot of time blending them together. You know, we'll make a cheese, we'll taste it, we'll say, you know, that one just needs a hint of blue in it. So we might put a little Parmesan vegan flavor in it and play around with that. And then we'll say, well, it needs a little bit more buttery note or milky note. So then we'll have to find a flavor like that. Now we're getting to a level of sophistication where these cheeses are tasting not bad. It's really remarkable. I remark on this all the time, that you make something that looks and tastes pretty similar to cheese these days. You know, not to a mature 3-year-old cheddar, but to a processed cheese, when there isn't one single component in there, not a single component that you would find in real cheese. And I think that's remarkable.
1: That was fascinating. I really like the analogy about the loose bonds, like a zipper, about how it can stretch apart as if the zipper had holes in between. So I wonder, which vegan cheese was he talking about? Who does he work for, or, I mean, consult for?
2: It's confidential. He's not allowed to say.
1: I will be wondering about that all day. But I know what he means about it being mainly carbohydrate is true. Daya, for example, is based on tapioca flour. I wonder if the vegan companies borrow non-vegans, especially to help them with taste testing. You're listening to The Vegan Option on Resonance 104.4 FM, looking into the past, present, and future of vegan cheese.
2: So, which vegan cheese is best? And what do non-vegans make of them?
1: Last year, on one of the rare sunny days we have in London, we had a garden party, and I made 2 pizzas. Ian put on the cheese.
2: And in a transatlantic taste clash, I gave each pizza 3 cheesy rings, each of a different kind of vegan cheese.
1: From the middle of England, Heather Mills' own Redwood Super Melting Cheesely.
2: From the shores of Lake Constance in Switzerland, Vigusto Melty.
1: And from the United States, Daya! USA! USA!
2: Actually, while you were away, I got in touch with the folk who make it, and the leading American vegan cheese is actually from Vancouver, Canada.
1: Well, I guess Canada is really just America's hat.
2: So when they say American, they mean Daya, which is Canadian. Sorry, Daya, Erin Red, Animal Voices, everybody else in Canada.
1: And we should let you know that this is a blind taste test. So what you're hearing is participants in our little survey after they found out which cheeses they were eating.
6: I don't usually use vegan cheese, because I'm not a vegan. And I thought they were all quite disgusting, I'm sorry to say.
7: I appreciated your systematic approach. I thought it was very admirable. But the cheese was a bit chewed.
8: The only one I didn't like was the cheese that was more like mozzarella. I think it was the mozzarella one. It was a bit more of an American style, but it was stringy kind of cheese and white. That one I didn't think was that great, but I did like the other two, which seemed to have stronger flavor. But I guess mozzarella, regular mozzarella, doesn't have a very strong flavor.
9: I wasn't keen on the texture of that mozzarella one, but I quite liked the cheese that was in the middle of both pieces, in the middle of the cheeses, the Swiss one. And I thought that had quite a nice flavor.
8: It was pretty impressive that they were fine, they were good.
6: Kind of really just a not really pleasant tang in the back of my mouth.
10: It was all very mushy and like mashed potatoes.
11: All of the cheese.
10: Yeah. Well, the Swiss was better than the other two. But the whole texture of it was a bit disgusting.
1: It's obviously hard to impress them, but Will, the Canadian in the clip, and Katie, the Englishwoman

0: vegans think of it.
1: Well, having been a vegan for 11 years, I've never been a huge fan of vegan cheese, so I should caveat my responses with that. I thought the American one, I thought the texture was interesting. It was one that sort of melted the most, and it was a bit stringy like traditional cheese, but the taste wasn't the best of the three. The Swiss one, I thought the taste was the best of the three. The texture wasn't great, and the English one, I thought, again, the tastes were all fairly similar, to tell you the truth, but I would say if I had to have one, it would have been the Swiss one.
2: I know the one that I really liked was the, it turned out to be the English one, the Redwoods.
3: I was quite surprised how similar they all tasted, and I think the main difference with the one that I liked, which is the one that I normally buy, I found out, is that the texture. The American one looked stringy, it looked like cheese, like pizza cheese, mozzarella cheese, but it actually tasted, the combination of the taste and the texture together just tasted a bit sickly, I thought.
1: I always use vegan cheese really sparingly, and I think generally there was a bit too much cheese on there, but obviously you wanted us to taste the cheeses, but generally I think vegan cheese is something to be used sparingly, if at all.
4: Yeah, I would agree with that. There was a lot more in it than I would normally put, so I think I was tasting it in a different way than I normally do, and I think that did make the taste less pleasant.
0: So, who won the vegan cheese competition? Well, our number one prize was Tuve Gusto, the Swiss cheese. Over in L.A., someone who didn't layer on the cheese as thick as Ian managed to win the prize for a grilled cheese competition for their tofutti and daya sandwich. But then again, Ian's not well known for his culinary successes.
5: Lee Rockingham from Redwood did point out after hearing all that they offer a range of flavours, have lots of positive reactions, and that how vegan cheeses are prepared matters.
0: Which is definitely what our guest said, although I have to say the base of the pizzas, one pesto and one tomato and mushroom, were delicious.
5: Mark, who did not know that Vigusto was in a blind taste test when he agreed to the interview, listened to.
6: Yeah, what we find actually, a lot of vegans haven't tasted cheese for so long. A lot of them don't particularly want to eat cheese because they haven't had it in their diet for so long. When we go to trade fairs and vegan fairs and so on, we find that is a small percentage of the vegan community. What we find is especially the younger vegans and new vegans are so happy to find a cheese that they like that we get amazing responses.
5: And I'm going to square with you here. The vegans in that group are pretty long-term vegans.
6: Yes, that's what we find.
5: You're quite confident that in the future, with more food science involvement, that there's going to be vastly more take-up of analogues. Does the negative reaction that all the vegan cheese got from most of the omnivores shake your confidence that we are going to move in that direction?
6: Not at all, because I know for a fact that these amazing vegan companies that are, they're not just the Gusto, the Redwoods, the Daya, the Shees, and so on, will all improve over the next few years. And there'll be new kids on the block as well, many, many more. And I think where the dairy, actually, I think dairy alternatives are a bit harder, especially cheese is probably the hardest product to replace. Whereas I think the meat alternatives are getting so good that within a few years, I think people will actually prefer them to meat.
5: I liked all the vegan cheeses being tasted, so to me the reaction was a bit of a shock.
0: And I really like Daya and Vigusto, so I was a bit surprised as well. But speaking of new kids on the block, like Mark was talking about, when I was in the United States, I tried the new Daya cheese wedge with my mother and my stepdad, who generally are not big fans of vegan cheese. We tried it straight out of the package, and we all thought it was really tasty. I thought it was delicious. However, the advice that's commonly given, like Bob and Jenna, the vegan freaks, have given, is that if you're newly vegan, if you've just been eating cow's cheese, vegan cheese might not taste exactly right. You should leave a few months between. And I've actually had the same experience with cow's cheese tasting weird after being vegan for a long time.
5: We've said before that Diana's a lot less strict than me and lapses into veganism occasionally, and one time was stuck on a long flight where they brought you macaroni and cheese as the vegan option.
0: Yeah, so everybody was given pizza. I thought I was going to be given something without cheese. They came by

0: and they brought me something, mac and cheese absolutely layered with cheese. Now, after I filled out a complaint and I talked to the flight attendant, who was very sorry, she said, look, we're going to throw all the food away at the end of the flight, which is what they always do on airplanes. And what do you think? And I said, maybe I'll try and eat it because I'm very hungry. And I was very hungry and I had a couple bites and it was really, really disgusting, much worse than any of the vegan cheeses, I think, on our pizza.
1: Including the one I made?
0: Yes. Follow us and tweet us at Vegan Option on Twitter. We'd like to hear from you, like Krista, who tweeted that, I've listened to all the episodes that were available on iTunes. Looking forward to more in the future.
1: I hope you enjoyed this, Krista.
0: You can like us and comment at facebook.com/veganoption and see the pizza pictures or leave us a comment at theveganoption.org.
1: 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Rob Masters wrote the music, also runs London Vegan Meetup, and he's here to tell you what's on in London this week. Hello, Rob.
2: Hi, Ian. This Wednesday, the 5th of March, is the London Vegan Potluck near Holborn Station from 6pm to 8pm, when we adjourn to a local vegan-friendly pub. 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

0: Thank you, Sonny. Thank you. Thank you. You're very polite, waiting for us very patiently. Yeah. So here we are. Thank you for your patience. Because now we get Is Black Music. That's what you're tuned to Resonance 104.4 FM. My name is Art Terry, and you are listening to Is Black Music. And now you're going to get Sonny. Summer, I was going to say a few more things to you. But first, I want to let you know something.
1: Some far place.
2: Some far place.
1: I'll wait for you.
0: Skip it. Skip it. Skip it, Sonny. Skip it.
2: I'll wait for you.
0: Just skip over it all
1: human
0: that.
1: Being.
2: Well, human beings.
1: I've never tried.
2: I've never tried.
1: I'll wait for you.
2: I'll wait for you.

skip it. Thank you, Sonny. Thank you, Mr. Blunt. Yeah, so you're listening to Resonance 104.4 FM. It's Black Music's alternative black music show. We do a lot of black folk, black country, black avant-garde classical. We like to get rocky. We like to get funky. We like to get political. We like to get conceptual. And we've had, we're just coming off a three-part series. Might extend it, but not tonight. We were listening to and letting Mr. Dr. Jason, Professor Jason Arday speak to us for three shows, and that was beautiful to hear his voice again. Yeah. Beautiful, beautiful, beautiful vibration, as someone once said. Yeah, so we're gonna let the brother rest in peace for now. He's got a family and they got things to do. So we're going to carry on. It's black music. We're going to do an alternative black music show. We're going to go places we've never been before, as Sonny suggested. I want to bring your attention. There's a new Wire magazine out with Matthew Shipp on the front cover. So that's exciting. We might play some of his music tonight. And I also want to let you know that I'm playing at Cafe Alto with my ensemble, the Black Bohemians, on December 22nd. So just looking ahead, you know, we're working on stuff now, writing stuff. We got string quartets and all kinds of things coming in for your pleasure. And what else I want to let you know? There's so much to let you know. But I want to let you know what we're going to do tonight for the show. I'm really excited about it, you can see. Shira Small, S-H-I-R-A, Small, a young woman back in the 70s. You know we love the 70s. We'd be booming in on the 70s. Yeah, she wrote all these cool songs that I've never heard, and maybe you have. Numero Uno, the record label, just released some of her tapes that have never been heard, apparently, by a mass audience. And Stu, the leader of the Negro Problem, you know that dude? He suggested this to me, and so now I'm going to suggest it to you. So I hope you enjoy it, and if you don't enjoy it, I hope you annoy it. Okay. So anyway, it comes down. I hope it comes around to you as a blessing. And if it ain't a blessing, then you just be a blessing to it. That's what I'll be trying to do. Just be a blessing, you know what I'm saying?

Hey, did you like that? I did. Wow. You know, in church, when we, now they clap in church and give God a hand praise, or give God praise with it. But it used to be, you weren't allowed, you shouldn't clap in church. My aunt used to say, nobody would clap after a song. Because it's a moment of just reflection, isn't it? Of letting the spiritual significance of it all just come into you. So we never really used to clap in church like that. But just let the silence hit you. We listened to the entirety of Shira Small's album, The Line of Time and the Plane of Now. The Line of Time and the Plane of Now. You can get it on Numero Records, that great record label that keeps on releasing cool stuff. It was all recorded in one day, one take. Boom. She's 17 years old at a Quaker school in Pennsylvania, apparently. Originally from Harlem, but she was in a boarding school in Pennsylvania run by the Quakers. And they said, look, for your senior project, why don't you make an album? And that's what they did. And it's been kind of buried. But apparently some heads have found it and been sampling it. And maybe a couple of things came out on soundtracks. But there it is. It's beautiful, isn't it? It's beautiful. It's not all melodyned and, quantized and pitch corrected. It's just real live non-AI music. Or is it? You can't tell these days, huh? Maybe I'm just dropping some AI music on y'all. I don't know. Who knows what's real and what's not anymore, huh? Who knows what's truth and what's not? So yeah, we're going to hear some more cool stuff. And we've been thinking about our man, Professor Dr. Jason Arday. We've had three shows for him. A fantastic, fantastic mind. And we just kind of came to the conclusion that, have you all actually done your fact checking? Because that's all we're asking. That's all we're asking. Or did you just read newspapers? And did you ask AI if those newspapers you're reading are racist? But you could ask me, I'm a black man, I could tell you that the papers, newspapers you're reading are racist. I know it, because I know all these newspapers, even the liberal ones. Always let us down when time comes, don't they? They do some good articles, a lot of good articles, and then when they're ready, they just slap us in the face. Anyway, we're going to listen to Circular Tempo by Matthew Shipp, who's in a magazine that's not racist, Wire Magazine. We're going to listen to a jam called Circular Temple, Matthew Shipp. You listen to Is Black Music. My name is Art Terry. And let's see if we can make this happen for you.

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Life's a struggle, getting in the muddle, going nowhere, life's unfair.

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Y'all listen to It's Black Music on Resonance 104.4 FM. And we were just listening to the music of Labak Shabbat. Labak Shabbat, L-A-B-A-K-E's is their first name. Last name is Shabbat. Sabbath. Labak Shabbat. Maybe that's something to do with Black Sabbath. S-A-

0: B-B-A-T-H. And the album's called Metal Madness. We started with I Gave Birth to the Gate, and then Life and Struggle, Rights, and then we had Late for Work. Yeah, that comes from an article by Misha Farrant. It was in the Wire magazine. Yes, the August version, yeah. And before that, we had Mr. Matthew Shipp, Circular Temple Number 2, Monk's Nightmare, who was on the front of the coming month, November's Wire magazine. So we just love Wire magazine. They always have cool stuff on. And before that, we had Shira Small's album, S-H-I-R-A, The Line of Time and The Plane of Now. We heard, in this order, Lights Gleam Lonely, Here I Stand, Cool Dude, My Life's All Right, I Want to Lay With You, Eternal Life, Give Me Magic, Touch of Blue, Finger Painter, In an Open Field, yeah. So, yeah, you've been listening to Is Black Music, the alternative black music show. We do a lot of black folk, black country, black avant-garde classical. Did we do that? I think we did that. And my name is Art Terry, and again, I want to invite you all down to the Cafe Otto, the greatest venue in the world, on December 22nd, when myself and the Black Bohemian is going to be doing a Christmas song cycle. And until we meet again, hopefully that'll be next Tuesday, I will say goodnight to you, and again, blessings to Dr. Jason R. Day. Little moment of silence here. May his beautiful soul rest in peace. Got so much to say about him, man. He was lifting us up. He was lifting us up. So stay tuned for some more good programming from Resonance FM.
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Welcome to the show. I've got some very exciting new music for you this afternoon. Be with you for the next 90 minutes with some great pieces. Going to start off with something from Brighton. A couple of tracks here from a very good compilation which came out this year called The Spirit of Gravity 25. So we're going to hear Sphere S followed by Mel Joanne. And enjoy the show.